one inspired by an older woman he briefly met. See, that's giving it away right there. He had an encounter with at a jazz festival that he'd snuck into for free via a sewage pipe. Oh, how lovely. You got it. So many of you got it. It's Rod Stewart. And here's that song, Maggie May. Before he was a grave digger. Sorry, grave marker. But did it cure his fear of death?

Announcing a new Office of Artificial Intelligence, which will coordinate the design of new Australian standards for the technology. And an 82-year-old man is cycling from Broome to Bowral to raise funds for motor neurone disease. Bowral local Bob Montgomery and his grandson Tom are 3 weeks into their charity ride and yesterday had a rest in Mount Isa. The pair's due to complete their 4,300-kilometre trip by early August. That's the latest from ABC News.

0: environment, but also, of course, consumers. Should we start with consumers? Because we know that, you know, berries across the board, they really are having a bit of a moment with consumers. I know the prices have gone up a little bit lately, but, you know, having fresh Australian-grown berries is something that I think a lot of families like having on the table. So what are your concerns if this 500-time residue limit does get approved? What could that do to consumers?
1: Yeah, look, so I'm a parent and I don't want my kids eating forever chemicals. It's as simple as that. I don't think, and Pesticide Action Australia, we don't want consumers to have to shop around so hard for safe food. We want to be able to trust what we're eating safe. And when it comes to berries, like, we know that kids all around the country are eating berries daily. And then we've got, you know, we've got assurances coming from the pesticide regulator and the Australian government. But they're relying on the assurances of the chemical companies who are providing the studies saying that, you know, these chemicals that they're profiting from are safe. But even the chemical companies themselves have found, you know, quite significant health risks. So in animal studies submitted by the manufacturer, so Syngenta have presented evidence to our government that in animal studies that it's linked to reduced testicle size, lower sperm counts, liver damage, and birth defects in studies in rats. So look, there isn't an independent kind of process here where independent scientists can review these chemicals. It's put into the Australian market first, and we don't want, you know, Australian consumers to be the human experiments for this, where other countries like within the UK and EU, they haven't approved this. They're taking what's called the precautionary principle, which is putting health and environment first and giving us the benefit of the doubt.
0: Certainly interesting. And of course, we wait now. I think the public submissions have closed to the APVMA and we await, you know, their final ruling on this one. But like you say, the other side of this conversation is about the environment. And I'm curious to know, you know, if this is becoming more widely used in, you know, particularly the berry sector, but like we said, it is used across other aspects of horticulture. Wouldn't having some sort of PFAS residue in the soil be bad for production? I guess I'm trying to understand that side of things too.
1: Yeah, precisely. Yeah, absolutely. So this PFAS pesticide has been categorised as highly toxic to bees. Then this is, it breaks down into what's called TFA, which is itself another forever chemical. And then the bio soil, and it goes into other insects, you know, off-target insects, Australia's natural pollinators and native pollinators and so on, moves off into the waterways, ends up in our drinking water. And yeah, it persists over decades and decades. So it's intergenerational, this harm. So this is part of our concern. Like, the decisions that we're making today will have long-lasting impacts, and the health and environmental harm will be significant over the long term.
0: Josh Davis is the Executive Director of Pesticide Action Australia. Curious to hear from you, particularly in the berry industry. We've struggled to get any interviews from the industry this afternoon, but if you're out there using this pesticide, would love to hear your experience on the ground. 0467 922 684. Berries Australia isn't commenting on the issue, and Syngenta, which sells products based on this active ingredient, says they have been rigorously assessed and approved by the APVMA. The APVMA a spokesperson was unavailable, but they have sent us a statement. They said the reference to a 500-fold increase in the residue level can be misleading. They set maximum residue levels for the chemical that pose no risk to human health based on an assessment of how much of the chemical consumers might be eating from a range of sources under a worst-case scenario. The statement goes on to say the APVMA based their initial registration decision on data supplied by Syngenta and then conducted their own scientific assessment of the studies of toxicity of isocycloserum. They said that exposure in the real world would be hundreds or thousands of times lower than what is assumed by the APVMA under the worst case scenarios, and they are satisfied that the product would not be harmful to people, animals or the environment. The APVMA says the decision was based on the latest Australian berry consumption data and they were verified by Food Standards Australia and New Zealand. The APVMA says it put in place some restrictions to mitigate risks of runoff to aquatic species, and they found no adverse effects on bees or their colonies when the product was used in accordance with directions. More to come on this one, no doubt. But like I said, if you are in the industry, we'd certainly love some insights from you. 0467 922.

0: 684.
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0: A couple of texts coming in there. Troy from the Swamp says, to quote Margaret Thatcher, today's environmental solutions should not be tomorrow's environmental problems. And Dave texting through from Trundle saying, a welcome but small 3 mils of rain yesterday evening there, taking the July total so far to 40 mils. Great to hear that, Dave. Let me know what you've seen out and about. I think there is a bit more rain to come. We'll catch up with the Bureau, of course, around 12:30 here on the Country Hour, where it's currently only 14 past 12. Now we head over to the US now, where the United States is investigating whether it should impose tariffs on Australian lamb. The United States Trade Representative Ambassador Jamieson Greer has called for a safeguard investigation under the Trade Act to determine, and I quote, whether lamb meat is being imported into the United States in such increased quantities as to be a substantial cause of serious injury or the threat thereof to the domestic industry producing like or directly competitive products, end quote. This follows a petition from a group called American Sheep Industry, which says it represents 42 state associations and more than 100,000 US sheep farms and ranches, which was filed on October 30, claiming a flood of imported lamb is being sold at a discount to local product. Warwick Long spoke to Matt Dalgleish from Episode 3, who says most of this lamb is coming from the one place.
2: Well, in terms of imports of sheep meat into the US, Australia is by far the largest of all the ones that go through, and which are, there's not loads, but, you know, Australia is significant. We're, in any given year, we're kind of, you know, 70, 75% of imports of sheep meat into the US is from Australia.
3: So this investigation starting in the United States into the dumping of lamb there, do you think that's largely focused at us then?
2: Us and New Zealand maybe would be the two key ones, yeah. But we are the lion's share of that imported product when you compare us to New Zealand. And beyond that, there's not many that are significant.
3: So when you see that this has been something that's been called for from a number of groups, American Sheep Industry is a big one here. RCAF has called for it in the past before. When you see that the US government is going to take up this investigation, what goes through your mind about the playing field here?
2: Oh, look, I think it's a little bit redundant if you look more broadly, not just at the last, say, year or so, because the volumes have increased, of course, in the last few years, and part of that is the dynamic of what's actually happening on the ground within the US. If you look at their own sheep meat production, because the US do have their own sheep flock, that's been in decline since the 1990s. You know, they were producing about 160,000 tonne back then. And nowadays, or the last, say, decade, they've been lucky to get above 60,000 tonne. So their industry shrunk significantly, and the bulk of that reduction was through the, you know, 90s and early 2000s. So, you know, they can't really claim from a US producer perspective that, you know, Australian product has been damaging their domestic market, because the bulk of the decline happened decades ago. And indeed, you could probably even argue, Warwick, that having Australian product there that's consistent and of high quality in a market, so the US market for consumers, sheep meat and lamb in particular, is not a very, it's not eaten widely in the US. It's still a very niche product. So having a good quality Australian product there consistently, I would argue that would help actually, you know, introduce the product or drive the US consumer to consider it more regularly. And that would probably benefit the US sheep producer over the long run if we could get the US consumer eating much more lamb and sheep meat. That, you know, we wouldn't be able to supply them all of that if we got a couple of percent increase in their consumption. It would be fabulous for everyone concerned.
3: Meanwhile, the American sheep industry, which says it represents 42 state associations, more than 100,000 US sheep producers, say they can't compete with cheap imports from places like Australia, claiming an average of 10.8% lower in price the Australian product is compared to the US product. And in some instances, that approaches 19.5% in terms of a discount. Is it true our product is cheaper than the US product?
2: Yeah, it would be. And I mean, I look at the pricing of livestock and compare that as well. And the discount from Australian, say, a trade lamb in Australia, if you convert it into, you know, Australian dollars and convert the US product into Australian dollars, an equivalent sale of a trade lamb or a heavy lamb, we're about 46% cheaper at the livestock side of the equation. Yes, we have higher costs when it comes to manufacturing and processing of that meat, and we have to ship it across there, of course. So there's, and we've got a tariff to pay as well as we go through the chain there. So there's a lot more costs involved there. But if you take into account the fact of how much more efficient, how much more cheaper we are here, I'd argue that we're producing a more consistent and higher quality product as well to add to that at a cheaper price point. It wouldn't surprise me that depending upon the cut, Australian product would be anywhere from 10, 15, 20% cheaper at the consumer end, absolutely. But like I said, that, you know, from that perspective, from a US, I guess, political realm as well, I propose that, the Trump administration have to consider the value that Australian industry is providing to the US consumer at the consumer end. You know, there's that kind of tug of war between the producers finding it difficult to compete, but also the US consumer probably wants to be able to get access to good quality and affordable red meat.
3: Yeah, so you believe the Trump factor here adds to the uncertainty about this investigation and what it could mean to Australian sheep producers?
2: Yeah, absolutely. And if you, it's a different story, but if you look across to what happened with beef and Argentinian beef access, you know, the same was, you know, there was a announcement made that they were going to allow Argentinian beef in a preferential arrangement, and then US ranchers kind of kicked up a fuss, and then that was reversed again. So, and that happened in a matter of a couple of days or weeks. So, him and the administration are incredibly reactive and unpredictable, and sometimes don't always look at the data and the logic before they make these decisions, and are happy to flip-flop. So I think, you know, we could be in for a series of toing and froing before you see what the final outcome is.
0: Matt Dalgleish there from Episode 3 speaking to Warwick Long. Now, the official investigation underway from the US International Trade Commission, it'll collect testimony and data from the interested parties there, hold public hearings, and then determine whether increased lamb imports are a substantial cause of, like they said, their serious injury to the domestic industry. Serious injury to the domestic industry, and typically issues a decision within 120 days of receiving a petition. So more to come on that. Agriculture Minister here, Julie Collins, has released a statement saying that she's disappointed by the decision to initiate a global safeguard investigation into lamb imports, and she's been working closely with industry and will continue to advocate for Australian producers at every level. More to come on that story as well. You are listening to the New South Wales Country Hour. Amelia Bernasconi with you at 21 past 12. A text coming in asking if I can repeat the name of that chemical we were speaking about earlier. It's catching me up a few times. Isocycloserum, that's the active ingredient, but you may know it under brand names like Simidus or Vitento. But isocycloserum, you can read more online on that one as well. 21 past 12.
4: 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Or building a brighter future? 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
0: Well, Australian ag is under mounting pressure to adapt to a changing climate. Increased variability in the weather is making planning even more difficult, and changing what can be grown where and at what scale. So as the industry looks to rebuild how it operates from the ground up, it's asking a pretty tough question. How do you build a business around a climate that you can no longer predict? Well, Nuffield scholar Kate Lumber is tackling that question head on. She's an agronomist with Pool Ag Consulting at Moree. Kate, good afternoon.
5: Hi, Amelia.
0: It's a big question, but before we look forward, let's look back. How have we seen climate change, climate shifts impacting the bottom line, the profits, profitability of Australian farms?
5: Yeah, for sure. So I think the big driver has been reduced predictability of when rainfall is going to fall and how much. And then the shift in temperatures. So we're seeing a gradual increase in temperatures, which is definitely affecting what we can grow and how well we grow it.
0: And has that seen different industries have to change the scale or change the regions that work well for them? How have we seen that over past decades of how, the industries have been gradually adapting to those climate pressures?
5: Yeah, definitely. So you will naturally see a progression of industries transitioning in and out of different areas or potentially different scales. And I think if you look to horticulture and those sorts of things, glasshouses and more intensive agriculture has become a really big part of that management. But

0: I think on a broader sense, we're probably trying to adapt within our own system and just do what we're already doing better.
1: Well, you've been working, you're an Uffield Scholar of 2025. You've been working there, supported by Cotton Australia and the Cotton Research and Development Corporation. So let's dig into that industry. What big questions did you put to yourself to try and answer with the Nuffield for the cotton sector?
0: When I look at cotton moving forward, we're having to grow more with less. And the biggest challenge we have is managing water as a more limited resource. So we have a two-directional squeeze from obviously climate change top down, and then bottom up we've got policy changes as well. So we're working with less and less water, and you know, 1 in 3 litres has been recovered from agricultural use for water in the Murray-Darling Basin. So it's pretty crazy to think how productive we need to be and how efficient we need to be to continue to be profitable for the years to come.
1: Well, the cotton industry has been priding itself on that increased efficiency, the huge gains that it's made. I think it's sort of in the last 20 years. So can it go any further?
0: Yeah, so I guess we're at a tipping point now where that efficiency in our fully irrigated system, we're tweaking. We're not making big gains anymore. So my Nuffield project has been looking at other systems and other options within the irrigated space to better improve that water use efficiency number.
1: Yeah, okay. Kate, you will be presenting those findings at the Nuffield conference later this year, but the research has taken you all around the world. What were the big findings, the big comparisons that you did make globally?
0: Yeah, so obviously had a fantastic opportunity to travel extensively. And I think the thing that really stuck out to me is creating a semi-irrigated system that builds resilience and profitability is not so much about reducing intensity overall, but more so about being to scale up and take advantage of opportunities. We know that we are coming into low or no water allocation years. Our system is highly regulated and we have a great water trading scheme that allows us to have this sort of forward-thinking lens. So I think it's more about taking that that opportunity and making the best of it moving forward. That will increase our ability to have planning opportunities, but also to generate income.
1: Any experiences or countries in particular that you know, even if it didn't work for Australia, that you just thought were really interesting that you wanted to share with us from those travels?
0: Yeah, so I think for me, probably the most influential tour was in America. I spent a month traveling through 8 different states and speaking with growers, researchers and agronomists about what they were doing to manage constrained systems, and not just water constraint, but also a number of different constraints, and trying to better understand that decision-making process and how we can make better decisions with not having all the information. So I think that probably that trip through America and understanding where we sit in the spectrum of water use efficiency and what we can actually influence was probably the highlight of my trip.
1: Kate Lumber is with us this afternoon. She's a Moree-based agronomist, also a Nuffield scholar, preparing to showcase her findings later this year at the Nuffield conference. Kate, you mentioned that there is a bit of a tipping point and there needs to be those tweaks made to efficiency going forward. Devil's advocate, can the cotton industry reduce, or I mean, is the demand for our product at the point where we do need to keep at the pace we're at or even grow?
0: Yeah, so I guess the global cotton market is extremely dynamic and we are a very small producer but a very large exporter. I think globally there's a huge amount of demand for high quality fibre, which we produce, and that have sound sustainability credentials, which obviously we tick that box too. So in terms of market access and market share, we're in a really great position to capitalise on that. I think we are working very hard as an industry to try and communicate that story better to retailers and consumers, and that's going to be a really big piece moving forward into a space where ESG reporting and manager reporting and all of those sorts of things become a reality. But I think ultimately Australia has a fantastic product and we do a very good job of growing cotton in Australia, and I think we will continue to see that demand grow

0: in the long term.
1: And Kate, whether it's cotton, livestock, horticulture, you name it, I mean, work and life for those on the land is so intertwined. I guess, you know, your research based in cotton, but I'm sure others will be able to take on that emotional front something away in terms of being prepared, being resilient, being adaptable. I guess, how do you hope that your research will try and alleviate some pressures on that? You know, like farming can be emotional. You're tied to what you love doing.
0: Yeah, absolutely. I think although I'm doing a cotton-based topic, it's applicable to everyone in agriculture in that I talk extensively about decision-making and the people behind them and being proactive rather than reactive in the way that we make decisions and understanding barriers to adoption and attitudes to risk and those sorts of things. And it becomes really intertwined with managing systems when you're under constraint. And in this system, in this report, I'm talking about water, but it can be anything. So I hope that everyone, despite whether they're in the cotton industry or not, can pull something away from this report.
1: Yeah, well, I can't wait to hear more from that Nuffield conference later in the year. Kate, I can't let you go without asking about the season, though, because things were looking pretty dire up in the northwest a few months ago. But the tables turned, the heavens opened. How is the season progressing mid-July?
0: Yeah, look, Amelia, we've been so fortunate. I'd say 3-4 months ago, we were looking down the barrel of having no winter crop planted, and we've just been extremely fortunate to get consistent rain events that have allowed significant winter crop planting. Unfortunately, we do have lower than average profiles with that winter crop planted. So we're still a long way from harvest and we still will need the rain to keep coming. And with this El Nino forecasted, I think there could be some challenges ahead for August and September, but we're in it to win it and very grateful for the rain that we have had.
1: Yeah, well, fingers crossed there is more to come. Kate, thank you so much for joining us on the Country Hour this afternoon. Always appreciate it.
0: Thanks, Amelia.
1: Thank you. Kate Lumber, she's an agronomist up at Moree with Pool Ag Consulting, also a 2025 Nuffield Scholar.
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1: On the New South Wales Country Hour, 29 minutes to one. Let's take a look at the news before we head off to the Weather Bureau. Courtney Yendall, good afternoon.
3: Good afternoon. A homicide investigation is underway after a fatal shooting in Sydney's northwest. Police found a man in his 30s inside a car in Carlingford at around 7 o'clock this morning. He had significant injuries and could not be revived. Police say the victim was known to police and witnesses are assisting with inquiries. The case of a woman accused of murdering her 4-year-old son on the Central Coast has been adjourned in court. Wyong Local Court was due to consider an order to allow swabs of the 32-year-old woman's mouth and fingernails to be tested. Police are investigating whether cannibalism was involved in the child's death. Her defence solicitor asked for an adjournment, saying the woman has not yet received instructions. And experts warn Australia isn't as prepared as it should be for a potentially severe bushfire and drought season, with calls for more investment in disaster prevention. As El Nino strengthens, scientists are closely watching the Indian Ocean Dipole, warning the combination of the two climate drivers could increase the risk of severe weather. There'll be more news at 1 o'clock.
1: Courtney, thank you very much. Courtney Yendall from your ABC Upper Hunter news team there on the Country Hour at 27 to 1. Let's head over to the Bureau of Meteorology. Afreen Hussain, good afternoon.
4: Good afternoon.
1: Another cool day out there. Have we seen, have we seen snow in any parts so far today?
4: Not today, but we did see some over the last few days, so that's been pretty good there.
1: But cold conditions continuing. What's this afternoon looking like?
4: Yeah, so we do have some coastal showers increasing about the central and northern parts of the coast from today and adjacent ranges from tomorrow as well, as we have a coastal trough developing there. So mostly looking at 24-hour totals in the 5 to 10 millimetre range, with some higher rainfall totals expected along the northern parts of the coast, so mostly around the northern rivers and mid-north coast areas on Thursday and Friday as that trough starts to deepen off the coast. So we may also see some thunderstorm activity associated with that, though most likely to be along the coastal fringe. And then later in the weekend, over that weekend, as that trough continues to deepen to form a low, bringing some gusty southerly winds and lingering showers to northern parts of the coast into the weekend before it starts to move away from the coast.
1: Right. So those showers you mentioned, is that sort of just 5 to 10 mils or even less? Or
4: yeah, so mostly looking around the 5 to 10 millimetre range, mostly about the northern parts. We could see some higher falls in the 20 to 30 millimetre range along parts of the north coast on the Thursday and Friday, though most likely to be confined towards the coastal fringe there.
1: Okay, I see there's talk of perhaps a little bit on the central tablelands, northwest slopes and plains at the back end of the week as well. Much rain.

0: high pressure system extending a ridge over the rest of the state. So mostly looking at drier and clearer conditions for those inland areas. So some frosty mornings ahead as well for those southern slopes and ranges, as we're not seeing much in the way of cloud cover over the next few days.
1: You mentioned those fresh winds as well. Are there any warnings out or warnings likely to be issued into tomorrow?
0: No, currently no warnings out or warnings to be issued. We could see some hazardous surf conditions possibly developing over the weekend for the northern parts of the coast as we see that trough deepen, but we haven't issued those warnings just yet. So we're just waiting to see how that trough deepens and that low develops over the next few days.
1: Fantastic. Well, we'll check in with your team again tomorrow, but thanks for this afternoon, Afreen.
0: No worries. Thanks, Amelia.
1: Thank you. Afreen Hussain from the Bureau of Meteorology with you there on the Country Hour, where it's coming up to 25 minutes to 1.
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1: Well, the state government says a new $1.8 billion pumped hydro project near Gloucester in the Hunter Valley has the potential to power up to 120,000 homes. The Stratford Pumped Hydro and Solar Project has been given the green light. It'll sit on the Stratford mine site where coal mining operations ceased back in 2024. New South Wales Planning Minister Paul Scully spoke more about the government's decision to approve that project to Kylie Morris.
3: Coal mining operations ended there in 2024. So what's happening is through a Gloucester Coal Proprietary Limited, they're going to set up a 300 megawatt pumped hydropower station, which gives us 12 hours of energy storage alongside a 320 megawatt solar farm. So what will happen? They'll use the generate electricity. Their water will be transferred between a new upper reservoir and an existing dam via a tunnel. To provide that firming energy and storage that's so important to the security of the grid.
4: So that means a new reservoir has to be built as well?
3: It does. It's a pumped hydro project, so you need the transfer of water between the two using the pumping it up when you can generate, use the solar farm to generate energy when prices are low and the sun's out, and then use that firming capacity of an evening when demand is heightened.
4: And talk to us about the scale, Minister. What kind of a contribution would this project make to energy security and energy statewide?
3: Yeah, it actually makes a pretty substantial one. And this is the first pumped hydro project that's been approved in New South Wales since Snowy 2.0. So in addition to having the potential to power 120,000 homes, as you said in your introduction, the state has a storage target. And this project is forecast to deliver around 13% of the state's 2034 long duration storage target. And as we know, that long duration storage is an important part of making sure that we have capacity in our system as demand fluctuates throughout the day.
4: I'm guessing there is a story here about jobs and job creation as well, Minister, but there are always concerns, aren't there, that there tend to be a lot of jobs, or there can be a lot of jobs in the building stage of these kinds of projects, but not necessarily ongoing roles that follow. So can you give me a sense of the breakdown of what the employment opportunities might be?
3: Sure. So as you said in your introduction, it's a $1.8 billion project, 350 construction jobs, 10 direct ongoing jobs. Now, obviously, a mine had more than 10 ongoing jobs on the site at any point in time. But of course, energy provides and supports all manner of other jobs in our economy. And we've got to make sure that we are continuing to drive down energy prices and do all the investment we need to do as our energy generation and storage arrangements change through time and old coal-fired power stations reach the end of their economic life. But this is a story too about the continued use of former mining sites for new roles. And it's been a bit of a theme of my last couple of days in and around the Hunter, where yesterday you may have seen that we announced that putting on public exhibition the rezoning for Mount Arthur and for the Macquarie Coal Complex in Boss Walls End. So,
4: yes, we spoke to you, the Federal Minister, yesterday about that. Certainly, in the Hunter there's a very well-established, I suppose, concern around what follows the demise of many of these mining sites, and certainly the underground sites and the rehabilitation of those areas. So I'm guessing this has come about in part because of the state government's focus on that.
3: Yeah.

0: has. And look, when we were looking at this, and I've got to acknowledge the committee work done and led by Emily Sabal, a Hunter local, in the upper house on post-mining, beneficial post-mining land reuse. And this is something I've been thinking about in opposition, is how we do this better. We've got such great assets, whether it's transmission, whether it's roads, whether it's sheds, hard stands, all the things that you need to give another generation of employment opportunity to some of these sites. So we should be looking at how we can do this better. Now, not escaping and not avoiding any rehab requirements, continuing to do that, but making sure that we've got a good, strong pipeline of employment and investment opportunities for the Hunter going forward to tie in with what we're doing with the Tangara refurbs, what we're doing with new train builds in the area, and doing that in parallel with whatever might be happening with existing mine or power generation sites. So so that there isn't a big gap where we're looking for those investors to come along. We're making sure that there's good job opportunities, good blue-collar job opportunities right the way through, and supporting a region that has supported New South Wales for such a long time.
1: New South Wales Planning Minister Paul Scully there was speaking to Kylie Morris earlier today about the Stratford Pumped Hydro and Solar Project, which has been given the go-ahead by the state government today. It's 20 to 1. You are listening to the New South Wales Country Hour. Amelia Bernasconi with you filling in today and this week. And a couple of texts coming through. Jock saying on climate predictability, Jock says, if it's difficult to accept that climate is any less predictable now than it ever was, and I'm sure most farmers, and especially the older ones, would agree. Jock, thanks for your text to 0467 922 684. Dave from Weewar also jumping in on that conversation. Dave says, policy is a far greater threat to irrigated production than climate change. Dave's asking, why is water wasted out of the Southern Ocean, seen as having greater moral virtue than water used to feed and clothe us? Thank you so much for your messages coming through there on 0467 922 684. And Nudge getting in there, 1.8 billion, he reckons. Snowy 2.0 was meant to be 2 billion, now looking more like 42. Lol, says Nudge. Thank you for that message coming in. But 1.8 billion, the price tag on that pumped hydro project near Gloucester that's just been given the go-ahead today. It's coming up on 18 to 1. You're listening to the New South Wales Country Hour. Now, the buyer of Tasmania's largest farm has spoken out for the first time since Federal Treasurer Jim Chalmers approved the controversial sale worth $143 million. UK company Greshman House is planting half of the 22,000-hectare property to pine trees for carbon credits and forestry, and is also exploring tourism and mountain biking opportunities. Now, I know we've had similar conversations here on the New South Wales Country Hour. Other big corporates buying up land, particularly on the Monaro, doing similar things there, and we've certainly heard concerns from locals in both those regions. But let's head down to Tasmania now, where our reporter Larissa Smith caught up with the newly appointed asset manager John O'Craven to ask him about Gresham House and their plans for that property.
2: So Gresham is a global forestry business that's in the business of sustainably producing, you know, forestry across the world and having good environmental outcomes and ESG outcomes for both the environment and the community. So we're focused on success and making this work and also engaging the community. We'll have different layers of engagement. We'll also have different layers on the property. I think we want to engage and involve people. Is there tourism opportunities? Is there mountain bike touring? Is there engagement with the local Indigenous community? All of those factors to bring it together will certainly help the community be more confident about the management of Rushy moving forward.
3: 190 jobs have been flagged as the number of people that can potentially be employed at Rushy Lagoon over the life of the project. What does that look like in real terms?
2: Yeah, so the project is for an extensive period of time, so up to 30 years. And currently it involves the current staff that are on the property, so looking after livestock that stay.
3: How many are there?
2: So the current staffing level, I think, is 6, plus myself, you know, in the new role, and others that are involved in the planning, you know, and the implementation of the forestry program, as well as other aspects like environmental baselining. There'll be plenty of work going on in that environment, pest control, weed control, engagement of service suppliers, everything from builders, plumbers, electricians, you know, maintaining the current workforce of contractors. So, you know, people who work with earthmoving, those sorts of things. So they'll still be involved in the project. And then as the project develops further, plenty of people involved in the planting of trees.

0: creates the risk of Australia missing out on investment altogether. We have more than enough room for new data centres without them competing with new housing. And we will work with every level of government to see common sense prevail. We know that companies will need to invest in skills and training to be successful. And we know they will need energy too. We'll create a legal obligation for the next generation of large-scale data centres to underwrite new power supply, to pay their full share of grid connection so no costs are passed on to homes or businesses, and to put at least as much energy into our grid as they take out of it, to be net generators, not net users, to build new renewable generation and firming to strengthen our national energy resilience and ensure that data centres do not increase power prices for Australians. Australia is the sunniest continent on earth, but we're also the driest, which is why our rules will require data centres to minimise their water use, to maximise their energy efficiency, and pay for any additional water infrastructure that is required. These location, energy and water obligations take in every level of government and their overlapping powers, which is precisely why we need national standards, so every level of government is on the same page and driving to the same outcome. Every country on earth is grappling with these challenges right now. Australia will be the first country in the world to bring these issues into a single national framework.
1: Prime Minister Anthony Albanese there speaking about the new Office of AI that will be established in his department, setting out some clear rules for those large data centres, particularly how much power and water they will use. Your thoughts always welcome here on the Country Hour, 0467 922 684. A text coming in from Steve saying questions need to be asked about the bushfire risk in planting 9,000 hectares of pine trees in Australian conditions. Going to our earlier story from Tasmania, Steve says you only need to ask a Tumbarumba resident on what devastating risk pine trees pose in bushfire times. Steve, thank you for your message as well this afternoon at 1:08.
2: Hello, I'm Andy Park. Join me for The World Today. The federal government announces a new Office of AI to operate within the Department of Prime Minister and Cabinet and to coordinate the design of Australian standards for the revolutionary technology. Last week's Telstra outage was one of the worst incidents of its kind. One of the suggestions to help stop it happening again is something called domestic mobile roaming. You'll learn all about that. And, of course, favourites out. France licked their wounds after being bundled out of the World Cup by Spain.
1: The World Today coming up after the 1 o'clock news here on ABC New South Wales. A text coming in there from Ian on the PM's address on AI. Ian says Albo has surpassed himself with spin. There'll be much more to come. You can read more as well on the ABC News website.
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1: Let's head off to the markets and a very big welcome back to Doug Robson. He's got the report from Casino.
4: Good afternoon. Numbers keep rolling in for a total of 2,500 head, consisting of 900 cows and a large number of young cattle, with mainly weaners penned. Quantity of the young cattle was mixed, with several runs of well-bred weaner steers and heifers through the sale, along with a fair number of plainer cattle, showing the effects of the season. Restockers acquired most of the weaners destined for northern western areas, but competition was strong, with restocker weaner steers selling firm to slightly dearer. They sold from 462 to 595 cents, most averaging between 535 and 540. Restocker weaner heifers held firm, 410 to 519. Feeder steers, they topped at 542, and the heifers up to 450. Ground heifers sold up to 419. Cows firmed to slightly dearer, medium at two scores, 300 to 368 cents. Three scores averaged 363. Heavy cows, 380 to 394 cents. Best for the heavy bulls, 400 cents. Doug Robson at Casino.
1: Great to have you back, Doug. Thank you. We head to Carcor now. Rob Pearce has the sheep report.
5: Good afternoon. Lamb numbers were down 700 for 5,600. Quality was good across the finished trade and heavyweights. The remainder tended to be mixed. There were mainly trade and heavies offered, along with some

0: stores suitable for the restockers. Medium and heavy trades were 7 to 15 cheaper. 2022 kilos, 255 to 300. 22 to 24, 272 to 310, averaging 1200 to 1250 cents. Heavyweights were up to 10 to 15 cheaper. 24 to 26, 300 to 324. 26 to 30, 315 to 338. 30 plus, 355 to 370, averaging 1130 to 1215 cents. Stores sell from 170 to 263. And mutton numbers were down by 200 for 1900. Quality varied, prices were steady. Heavy first cross ewes sell from 252 to 350, averaging 950 to 980 cents. And this has been Rob Pearce from the CTLX at Carcorp.
1: Down to Yass now, Crystal Ridley.
2: Numbers fell slightly this sale with agents yarding just over 7,000 head. There were 3,150 lambs penned and quality was very mixed. There was a few good runs of well-finished trade and heavy lambs available, along with a larger percentage of secondary and plainer types. The usual buyers are present competing in a cheaper market. Lambs fell $10 to $15 a head and more in some places. Trade weights sold from 254 to 310, while heavy weights to 26 kilo received from 310 to 328, with a few extra heavies reaching 346. Carcass prices averaged 1180 to 1233 cents a kilo. Restockers are active on the lighter secondary lines and paid from 200 to 258 dollars a head. There was 3850 mutton penned and quality was also very mixed. Prices followed the cheaper trend, with Reno ewes selling from 178 to 280, heavy crossbreds sold from 199 to 305, while Merino weathers received from 194 to 282 dollars a head. This has been Crystal Ridley at SELX for MLA.
1: And to Moss Vale Cattle now, Dave Kent, good afternoon.
3: Good afternoon, Amelia. High-yielding yearlings to process reaching 598 cents and leaner cows to the restockers topping at 400 cents with a highlights of 2,283 fair to outstanding quality cattle, a decrease of 200. All the usual buyers are operating, with the addition of extra restocker competition resulted in a solid market. Yearlings to process 455 to 598. Feeder steers firmed a few cents easier, 480 to 614. Yearling steers to background has reached 630. Heifers to feed considerably dearer, 472 to 568. Young cattle returning to the paddock attracted strong competition. Steers lifting 15, topping at 635. Heifers a few cents better, 380 to 540. Heavy grown steers price unchanged, 395 to 510. Heifers a few cents easier, 378 to 465. Strong competition between processors and restockers for 2 and 3 score cows resulting in gains of up to 18 cents. The processors paying from 275 to 396. The restockers paid up to 400 cents. Heavy prime cows firm, with one single cow making 440 cents. The others average 403 cents per kilo. There's still two agents to complete their run. This is David Kent at Moss Vale for MLA.
1: And to Singleton with Angus Barlow.
4: Good afternoon. Numbers rose by 360 head, which saw single agents pen 1,060 cattle. Quality varied throughout, and most of the regular buyers were in attendance. Light steer calves ended up 9 cents a kilo dearer thanks to the top tier weaners, and they sold between 5.26 and 6.68 cents to average around 6.30. Under 200 kilo heifer calves were also 9 cents a kilo dearer, and they made from 3.98 to 5.10. Over 200 kilos sold to much cheaper rates, trading between 4.20 and 5.60, and averaged just under 500 cents. Medium and heavyweight yearling steers to feed on little change, 496 to 574. Light restocking yearling heifers sold a solid demand on the back of larger drafts, and they made from 370 to 534. Trade B-muscle yearling heifers sold from 556 to 562. Heavy grown bullocks, 438 to 450, and heavy heifers topped at 440. Only 50 cows offered, 2 scores, 300 to 378. Over 520 kilo, 3 and 4 scores up to 5 cents a kilo dearer, selling between 372 and 414 cents. Angus Barlow for MLA at Singleton.
1: And that's all the markets we have at the moment so far. Trying to take you over to Cowra, we'll keep doing our best. We are fast approaching the 1 o'clock news here on the New South Wales Country Hour, though. Thank you for all your texts coming through this afternoon. We always appreciate you being part of the conversation. You might have been hearing a little bit actually across the ABC network about a new Your Say campaign that we'll be officially launching later this month. But we really appreciate you telling us what's important to you in your communities so we can dig into it a little bit further. A couple more texts coming in on 0467 922 684. One saying you're a new TAS landholder. Forgot to mention that the pine tree will need to continue for 100 years due to carbon liability. Carbon revenue is front-loaded and only lasts for 15 years. And the money from carbon flows nowhere near the community, the pine tree's impact. Interesting thoughts coming through. We really appreciate you joining those conversations on 0467 922 684. Lots more to come on this announcement from the Prime Minister as well today, this new Office of AI, Artificial Intelligence. And you can read more on the ABC News website, a whole new national framework coming to the fore there, and certainly more coverage to come as we unpack that on ABC Local Radio across the afternoon. But that is it for the Country Hour this Wednesday. Thanks so much for your company. Josh Becker back with you for the Rural Report from 6:15 tomorrow morning. And I'll be back here from noon.

0: it's so popular is because of Jurassic Park, I suppose. But the reasons why we collect these fossils is not just so they're showpieces. We want to see what this environment was like and inspire the next generation of scientists who may not go into paleontology, but might be the next SpaceX, or might be the next AI, or might be the next engineer who invents something, or cancer research. Paleontology is the gateway drug to science, and that's the funny thing is when you take that inspiration away and you hide it in someone's private collection, it just doesn't, it's not useful.
1: Plus, where do you put it? Straight to the good room, I suppose. Scott Hocknull from Central Queensland University, ending that report by Nick Grimm. And that's all from the World Today team this Wednesday. Thanks for your company. Hope you can join me at the same time tomorrow. I'm Andy Park. Bye for now.

0: know. Maybe you want to write down. Maybe you trust yourself to remember it for an hour. Then at 2:30, call in 1-300-222-702 for your chance to go into the draw. The code word today is prize, the thing you win when you're usually not expecting to. Prize.
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0: Some story with ABC News. A woman who was arrested over alleged links to the Islamic State terror group upon returning to Sydney from Syria has been refused bail for a second time. Here's court reporter Jamie McKinnell.
1: Junai Safar was one of three women arrested in June after returning to Australia and faces two charges, including being a member of a terrorist organisation and entering a declared conflict zone. During her second bail application, her lawyer, Michael Ainsworth, said she and her son were kept in appalling conditions in the camp and she needs treatment for considerable psychological damage. The Commonwealth prosecutor said there was evidence she was allegedly married to not one but two IS fighters and alleged she'd previously sent messages consistent with its ideology. The judge denied bail, saying the threshold of exceptional circumstances had not been met.
0: Western Australia has recorded two more suspected cases of H5 avian influenza in migratory seabirds found on the coast. One was found in a bird in Denmark, the other in Lancelin. If confirmed, it will bring the total number of confirmed cases in the country to 15, with nine of those cases in Western Australia. The Prime Minister has announced national standards for artificial intelligence, saying they'll create a legal obligation for the next generation of data centres. Political reporter Lexi Junawick has the details.
2: Anthony Albanese says the design of the mandatory standards will be coordinated by the newly established Office of AI and require large-scale data centres to minimise water use and maximise energy efficiency. Mr Albanese says protecting Australian creators' work will also be a priority.
3: Australian writers, musicians, artists and journalists must retain ownership and control of their work. Our laws will spell that out.
2: The standards will be presented to state and territory leaders for agreement at National Cabinet next month, with the government aiming to have the regulations legislated early next year.
0: Two Australian universities have told the Anti-Semitism Royal Commission that their primary goal when dealing with on-campus protests throughout 2024 was to prevent any violence occurring. Georgia Lenton-Williams reports.
4: Vice-Chancellor of the University of Sydney, Mark Scott, told the Commission that management didn't anticipate an encampment would be set up on the campus's front lawn in April 2024, despite similar protests in the United States at the time. The Commission has heard from Jewish students this week who felt intimidated by the encampments, which was set up at many universities to protest the war in Gaza and university partnerships with defence companies. Earlier, Interim Vice-Chancellor of the University of Melbourne, Glyn Davis, said his university's main goal was to end on-campus protests without violence. Professor Scott echoed that sentiment.
0: The director of a helicopter company has denied putting profit over safety at an inquest into the deadly mid-air crash on the Gold Coast more than 3 years ago. Talissa Saganto reports.
5: Four people were killed when two Joyflight helicopters collided over the Broadwater in January 2023. An inquest has already heard that at the time of the crash, the chief pilot who died had told family he was stressed due to new aircraft being brought into service. Today, the director of Surface Paradise Helicopters, formerly known as SeaWorld Helicopters, John Orr Campbell, took the witness stand. He told the coroner the pilot never expressed concern to him and denied the introduction of the new fleet, which were involved in the crash, was rushed. He said the decision to purchase them was to improve customer experience and it would take some time before they would become profitable. The inquest continues.
0: The AFL Commission has removed former St Kilda star Nicky Winmar from the Australian Football Hall of Fame following his assault conviction earlier this month, Erin Rutsikovetra reports.
6: Bestowed one of the game's highest honours in 2022, Nicky Winmar's fall from grace has continued today, with the AFL Commission moving to strip him of his Hall of Fame status. St Kilda has only suspended Winmar's inclusion in the club's own Hall of Fame, pending the formal conclusion of the full legal process, including any appeals. The 60-year-old played 251 games and is best known for taking a stand against racist abuse from the crowd during a match against Collingwood in 1993, where he defiantly raised his jumper and pointed at his skin. The moment was immortalised in a bronze statue in 2019 and has since been removed. The matter will return to court in August for a pre-sentence hearing.
0: Isolated showers along the coast and the central and northern ranges scattered along the central and northern coasts. There's the chance of thunderstorms along the coastal fringe from the Illawarra to Byron Bay. Partly cloudy in Sydney for the afternoon, a cloudy day tomorrow with a high chance of showers and a top of 18. And then showers easing on Friday with a top of 18. That's ABC News at 3:05.
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8: Good
7: Good afternoon. Welcome to ABC Illawarra and ABC New South Wales. Fairleigh Hamilton here till 6 o'clock tonight, filling in for Jess McGuire and Lindsay McDougall. I hope you're well on this glorious Wednesday afternoon, one where we will be blessed by the magic of AI. Yes, you probably heard in the news just now that there has been a framework for AI discussed by the government today. Prime Minister Anthony Albanese talked about this potential whole sector for AI in terms of, you know, legislation and copyright allowances and all that kind of a thing. It sounds very futuristic. It's funny because I think that one day this conversation will be very prehistoric. We'll be going, I remember when AI, we're talking about AI as if it was this big, new, amazing thing. I don't know. I just feel a bit, I don't know. You know when you hear about people talking about things that were very futuristic back in the day and they become very outdated? I can just imagine when that conversation is around AI. And saying that is probably many, many years away, but anyway, that's where my head's at, but we'll find out a lot more about AI coming up a little bit later on after 5 o'clock. In the next 20 minutes, you'll hear the remarkable story of Milo. He's a critically endangered hawksbill sea turtle. He was rescued on the New South Wales south coast. He was very, very unwell. He was weighing less than a kilogram. However, he's had months of rehabilitation and he's now on his way to Coffs Harbour. There's a very special place there. I'm not sure if it's the Pet Porpoise Pool or is that still in Coffs? I haven't been there since I was a kid. I'd love to hear from you. Let me know, 1300 973 300. But there is a space up there in Coffs for sea creatures for the next stage of Milo's recovery. So you'll hear about that. Plus, in a mere moment, compensation on offer from Telstra. If you'd like to be in touch at any point across the course of the afternoon, 0467 922 684. You can also call 1300 973 300. We'll check the roads next. With Derek Peterson from the Transport Management Centre. Good afternoon, Derek.
8: Good afternoon, Fairleigh. To the Central West, first of all, and for anyone travelling between Parkes and West Wyalong on the Newell Highway, there's a broken down truck just before the Mid-Western Highway at Back Creek or Marsden. It's blocking part of the southbound lane of the Newell Highway just near the Mid-Western Highway, so you can get through in all directions there, but you'll just need to slow down, particularly if you are southbound on the Newell Highway before you get to the Mid-Western Highway. In Lithgow, there are some emergency repairs taking place by the side of Mort Street near Bridge Street. Some utility company repairs there. Crews are in the shoulder of the road, so you can get through, but you'll need to slow down as you pass through on that section of Mort Street, Lithgow. For the main roads around the Illawarra, no major incidents reported. There are some fairly slow spots northbound on the M1 Princess Motorway from Five Islands Road to Masters Road. Southbound traffic moving pretty well on the M1. New Lake Entrance Road has some westbound traffic slowing from Shell Harbour City Centre through to Oak Flats. And checking the trains, no major disruptions for South Coast Line and Southern Highlands Line trains currently. Check the latest at the Transport app or the website transportnsw.info. And for the road information, check livetraffic.com.
7: Thank you very much, Derek Peterson from the Transport Management Centre. Hey, we'll also find out what's trending just before 4 o'clock.
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7: It is 8 minutes past three. The Telstra outage last week left many small businesses out of pocket with lost revenue when they couldn't be reached by customers. Now, if you've been affected, you can now start making a claim. But critics say the process puts too much of the onus on customers rather than on the company, which, you know, you would think seems pretty fair. Carol Bennett is the CEO of the Australian Communications Consumer Action Network. She says that compensation should be automatic from Telstra and also pretty much it should be immediate as well. She did speak to News Breakfast earlier on this morning. We are now joined by Jeff Garrett, Atwood Marshall Lawyers Legal Practice Director. Jeff, good afternoon.
10: Good afternoon, Fairleigh.
7: Thanks so much for joining us this afternoon. Look, with the compensation that is on offer, is the process easy enough for people to prove that they deserve it?
10: No. It's probably terribly complicated for most people to go online and do whatever you need to do as part of their complaints process. And I think there's a lot to be said for Telstra. They should make a no-strings-attached offer of compensation to their customers. But It's unlikely they're going to do that. I think that what will happen is that they will insist on people providing sufficient proof of their financial losses before they'll compensate anyone. And if they don't have that proof, they won't pay them.
7: Okay, so how would somebody prove financial loss?
10: Well, it depends on the business that's involved, or if it's a person in their own right. But usually you'll need to show that because of your systems being down, you have suffered a financial loss in terms of business that you would have usually generated during that time. You know, there's been stories about Uber drivers, for instance, who normally would have made, you know, $500-$600 on their shift, and they couldn't operate during, you know, the 4 hours or 5 hours that they would have worked. And providing they can come up with, you know, evidence to show that they regularly work that shift and earn X amount of dollars, and on this occasion they didn't earn anything, then you should be able to apply for that compensation. And there's various other businesses who would suffer a loss, but they might not be in an easy position to be able to prove that to Telstra. So, and Telstra knows that. So, and you know, it's a hassle. It's more time and energy that you've got to put into completing forms and doing things online and uploading documents. And, you know, who wants to do that?
7: Yeah, definitely. I think a lot of consumers would put that in the too hard basket.
10: Yeah, but it depends on the scale and the amount, I suppose, fairly, because if you've got a bigger business and you've lost a lot of money as a result of the outage, it may well be worth your while to go through that process and do that. You know, there's it's a process that at least Telstra have opened the door to. So if you have suffered loss, go in. My advice is get that done, fill out the forms, put it in, see what they say. If they muck you around, make a complaint to the telecommunications ombudsman, and she's been very, you know, vocal in relation to how they can entertain complaints. They can make awards up to $100,000. So, you know, it's a no cost avenue there that people can do themselves. So, there's a couple of you know, first stops for people if they're considering on trying to get a refund or, you know, some compensation in relation to losses that they've suffered.
7: You are considering a class action. What would that involve?
10: Yeah, well, that's taking it up a few notches from making complaints and things like that. But basically, it's if there's enough interest and we're only investigating this at this stage, but it's really just a forum for people to claim compensation from Telstra as a class. And naturally, that would probably apply more to people or businesses who've lost a significant amount of money, but not necessarily so, because most class actions are open to all claims. You know, from someone who might have lost, you know, $500 right up to many millions of dollars. It just depends.
7: Is that the potential that business may have lost many millions of dollars as a result of this outage?
10: Sure. It just depends on the scale of the business and, you know, what the losses have been incurred. When you think about how essential our internet and telephone services have become to commerce generally, you know, it's not unusual that those sorts of losses will have been suffered. And the only problem with a class action or proper court action is that you've got to prove that Telstra have been negligent. And that's not always easy. I know people think, oh, well, you know, there's an outage, they're negligent. But not always that easy. And so far, they've said that there was a glitch with the software in relation to the time that it was keeping. And people have said that they were on notice about that and hadn't put in a proper fail-safe mechanism for it. But you don't know until you get into the nitty-gritty of the evidence as to whether that was the case. So there's plenty of room for him to wriggle out of those sort of things.
7: How long do you anticipate this might all take, individuals applying to Telstra or taking part in a class action? Will people be waiting a while to be reimbursed?
10: I would imagine so. The complaints process with Telstra, I couldn't, you know, I'm guessing that would at its best be a number of weeks, months maybe. You know, when you go through the telecommunications ombudsman, you're probably looking at a 6 to 12 month period, depending on the size of the claim and the complexity of the claim or the complaint. And a class action, you're looking at years.
7: Okay. Telstra CEO Vicky Brady has made her appearance before, or she will rather make an appearance before a Senate inquiry this Friday. What role does government have in all of this?
10: Yeah, well, that's the blowtorch is there. I mean, they've already on notice because of what happened with Optus. And, you know, government needs to ensure that these big providers have the resources to be able to make sure that this just doesn't happen. And that's why I think everyone's, you know, coming in and saying, hey, you need to compensate people generally. Don't worry about whether they've got financial proof or anything. They pay you good money to provide a service and you failed. Mm. And it's such a catastrophic fail. You know, not just businesses, but the triple O calls. I mean, you know, how more dire could you get in relation to a fail? So, and their actions in themselves that could result in substantial damages that Telstra could be up for.
7: What about, there's a lot of services that use the Telstra network, but they're, you know, they're different carriers per se. Are they entitled to apply via Telstra for compensation?
10: Possibly, but it depends on the agreements that they have with Telstra. And I'm guessing that their agreements would pretty much have a big caveat in there saying, you know, under no circumstances are you to sue us or come against us if there's a failure of the network. And you'll probably find that most people's contracts with Telstra, show me anyone who's read one of their agreements before they've signed up with Telstra, but there will be something in the small print there which says that they're not liable.
7: Okay. All right, Jeff, thank you so much for joining us this afternoon.
10: No worries, Fairley. Thanks for having me.
7: Thank you. That is Jeff Garrett, Atwood Marshall Lawyers, Legal Practice Director here at ABC Illawarra and ABC New South Wales. Pete has text through saying, if a business chooses not to deal with cash, only digital payments, card and FPOS, why should they be compensated for their own choice of not accepting cash? I'm not sure on the answer to that one. Also, we were talking about Milo the turtle, who we will hear his story next. I mentioned he was heading off to Coffs to be looked after at a sanctuary up there. I pondered if it was the pet porpoise pool. I know that that's obviously a facility for sea creatures. Lorraine has texted through saying, no, it's the Coffs Coast Wildlife Sanctuary at the jetty. Thank you, Lorraine. We'll hear more about that in a mere moment's time. Let's get some music, though, at 18 minutes past three. You know what? Let's hear this one from Ice House. You're on ABC Illawarra and ABC New South Wales. We'll also talk faith and ethics just after 3:30.

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2: It is 24 minutes past three here at ABC Lawarra and ABC New South Wales. A couple of texts coming through to 0467 922 684. Chris has just commented on, of course, Ivor Davies singing for us, a Wagga boy. I didn't realise he was from Wagga. Thank you, Chris. And also, I was just pontificating on the next story that I'm about to share with you and about the pet porpoise pool in Coffs Harbour. I know I've got some great photos of me and my sister being kissed on the cheek by a seal from the late 80s from the pet porpoise pool. Now, Andrew from Sapphire Beach has said they've changed their name years ago a couple of times. It's now the Coffs Wildlife Sanctuary. And Andrew, that is in fact the topic of this next story. Well, actually, it's kind of about a tiny hawksbill sea turtle. He was found stranded on a south coast beach earlier this year, weighing less than a kilogram, also missing a front flipper, the poor little guy. His chances of survival looked incredibly slim. But after months of round-the-clock care, little Milo the turtle has defied the odds and is now beginning the next chapter of his rehabilitation. Belinda Donovan is the founder of Mudjuru Wampanoag.

0: Combat and Wildlife Refuge in Jervis Bay and her team have been caring for Milo since January. Belinda joins me now to tell us more about the little guy. Belinda, hello.
1: Good afternoon. How are you?
0: Good. Thank you for joining us. Look, take us back to the day that Milo arrived with you. What condition was he in and who found him?
1: It's funny, you know, 6 months has gone by and I can't actually picture him other than my photos.
0: Aww.
1: I do keep a running log and it really comes in handy because we can look back. And I just, when I get a sea turtle that is weighing so little, they're suffering from dehydration, they always look pretty terrible. Often they're covered in barnacles. This little guy had an old injury that I could see straight away because his left flipper was hanging off.
0: Oh, poor little guy.
1: So we stabilise them. That can take some weeks. We're in touch with a veterinarian that specialises in marine turtles within the first 24 hours, which is one of our many requirements to look after these endangered animals. And that veterinarian assured me that we were probably going to have to lose that flipper down the track. Every single bone in that flipper was broken, but it was healing, and very quickly, with some care and nutrition, little Milo started to pick up in spite of his little flipper hanging off. So I ended up putting a little splint on it. So there wasn't drag. He wasn't in pain because the majority had healed out to sea, but he'd struggled being a young'un at only 960 grams and he wouldn't have made it had he not been picked up on that beach in Naruma.
0: How old was he, do you think, when you got him?
1: Look, I'm only new to looking after sea turtles, having been a veterinary nurse for 35 years, but only just in the last 5 years getting experience with marine turtles. So we estimate a kilo would probably be in the first 2 to 3 years. They do drift out to sea in the open ocean for the first 5 to 10 years. After hatching. So it's hard to know exactly how old they are.
0: Okay, fair enough. But probably between you thinking if he was 960 grams, I guess, you know, 1 to 3 years, as you said.
1: That's right. Yeah. You know, just still hanging out on the kelp, drifting along. But unfortunately, he would have had a really hard time finding a lot of food being so young.
0: So how did he adapt with the splint and his little flipper? How's that going?
1: So well. Well, we did that for 3 months just to make sure that he could cope with anaesthetic and his body condition picked up because at first that's uncertain. They are sometimes anemic and suffering from muscle wastage, but he picked up really well. And then we were lucky to have Byron Bay Wildlife Hospital recovery truck go down the east coast and they parked very close to us. So he was the first cab off the rank and he had surgery, which went really well. He recovered really quickly and was back into his larger pool swimming around in no time without the appendage that had been sort of, you know, weighing him down really.
0: Did you say you were a vet nurse?
1: Yes, I'm a trained vet nurse and zookeeper.
0: Wow. Okay. So when you're looking after, you know, a little sea turtle, for example, how different is it that relationship and that rapport and the journey of, you know, the healing compared to, say, you know, cats and dogs, which I imagine would have been pretty much your bread and butter in a vet surgery?
1: Yeah, I was pretty blessed. I went into wildlife veterinary nursing only probably 10 years after becoming a vet nurse. So I've worked with wildlife for the last 20. So I've worked with most species now, including quolls just recently. They've all got individual personalities. Obviously, you get wet with the marine turtles. I have worked with seals as well. So when I worked at Taronga Zoo as a seal keeper, I was always wet and smelly. So I'm sort of going back to that now, looking after marine turtles. They slap the water sometimes as you put them back into pools after weighing them. So all of us volunteers here that work together, you know, we're not immune to getting wet.
0: Yeah, fair enough. What are seals like to work with? They can get pretty big, can't they?
1: They can get big. So, yeah, that was an experience. And I had worked, did my voluntary work at Pet Porpoise Pool, as it was known back in the day when you said, yeah, I went and did my voluntary work there. And Heck Goodall actually just recently passed away, who was an amazing dolphin man, and he did a lot of work in the rehab space as well as conditioning for habit, you know, for seals and dolphins in the wild, but also in captivity, obviously. And it was a really great place, and it's continued under new management now. It's great to see it 30 years later.
0: Yeah, definitely. Oh, gosh, memories, right? I would have been at the Aquajet or the Pet Porpoise Pool while I was up in Coffs on my school summer holidays. Okay, let's talk about Milo, though, heading up to Coffs.
1: Yes.
0: He's leaving your care for the Coffs Coast Wildlife Sanctuary, and you're driving him up, aren't you?
1: I am. It's going to be a labour of love, a 10-hour drive from here. I used to live in Sydney, but now I'm on the south coast. So it puts an extra few hours on the trip. But Milo will be none the wiser. They don't have ears, so I could maybe even have a little bit of music on my 10-hour trip.
0: Oh, yeah. Do they pick up on the vibrations?
1: They do. So it won't be heavy rock music. It'll be very soft.
0: Well, how does he be transported? What will he be in?
1: Oh, look, there are certain legalities and requirements that we have under national parks legislation. So they have to be in an appropriate sized tub, one that they can't move around or can't, you know, get themselves in trouble. They have to have a good air temperature in your vehicle. Certain type of vehicle is required as well. So I've got, you know, the sufficient back area. There'll be no kids, there'll be no dogs, there'll be no smoking. It's all just perfect for a sea turtle that's endangered like Milo.
0: Oh, let me tell you, I just flew international. I don't think that I was given that much consideration. What sort of a car? When you say that there's only certain vehicles, like what does that mean?
1: It has to be a separate rear-ended vehicle, so they've got that entirely to themselves. It can't be, a normal boot.
0: Right, okay. How big is he now? I mean, I know he's about 3 kilos, isn't he?
1: He's really small still, 3.6 kilos. But, you know, that's nearly triple what he was when he came in.
0: But wait, in terms of, like, is it the size of your hand or, like, what does that look like as a sea turtle?
1: Just a bit bigger than a dinner plate.
0: Oh, okay, that's big.
1: Yeah, they are one of the smallest sea turtles, only getting up to about a metre when they're fully grown.
0: Yeah.
1: And up to 80 kilos. So he's got a long way to go.
0: He's a reptile, isn't he?
1: Marine reptile, yes. And I also look after sea snakes, which are also, marine reptiles.
0: So unfortunately, this isn't one of those cases where, you know, he'll remember you in years to come. He just has an amygdala, right?
1: That's right. You know a bit about wildlife, central nervous systems.
0: Oh, no, my psychiatrist explained to me. My psychologist explained. You've got the reptile brain telling you to get anxiety. Yeah, no, so he won't. You see these videos of the lions and they see their carers 20 years later. And so we're not expecting that for you and Milo, unfortunately.
1: I don't think so. We were blessed. We've had three, maybe four hawk spills now that have gone successful and had a great outcome. One earlier this year called Bear, that thankfully that one could be released straight away. But this little guy has to stay in care for at least a year or two more until he's strong enough and big enough to be able to cope and defend himself out in the wild. So that's why we're taking this one to Coffs Coast, that it, you know, has the potential to rehab them with large pools. So his specialised care can go for a lot longer.
0: Oh, gosh, what a wonderful story. It's a good news story. I think we all love to hear these positive, happy, uplifting animal stories. Well done, Belinda, on your good caretaking of Milo, and all the best for a safe drive up to Coffs on the weekend.
1: Thank you very much. It's a team effort. We've got a lot of volunteers here. There was rescuers that got him to us. And then, of course, Coffs Coast is going to take it from here. So it's a big, you know, project and a lot of people putting in for his care. So thank you very much.
0: You're so welcome. There you go. That is Belinda Donovan, for the founder of Mudjuru Wombat and Wildlife Refuge based in Jervis Bay. It's 25 minutes to four. Coming up very soon, what's trending? We'll also delve into faith and ethics, and a pretty serious topic when we sort of delve into the Taliban and

0: what's going on as far as our women are concerned in Afghanistan. That's coming up very shortly here at ABC Illawarra and ABC New South Wales. Time now for some news headlines with Adam Storey. Hello.
1: Thanks, Fairley. Western Australia has recorded two more suspected cases of H5 avian influenza in migratory seabirds. If confirmed, it will bring the total number of confirmed cases in the country to 15. A woman who was arrested over alleged links to the Islamic State terror group

0: in the Prime Minister's department. Anthony Albanese has delivered a speech outlining the government's approach to AI, including a new office which will coordinate the design of new Australian standards for the technology. More news at 4.
1: There you go. We'll get some news headlines in about 25 minutes here at ABC Lawarra and ABC New South Wales. Thank you very much, Adam Story.
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1: It's 24 minutes to 4 here at ABC Lawarra and ABC New South Wales. And as we do every Wednesday at this time across the state, we talk religion and ethics. Now, in August in 2021, the Taliban took power in Afghanistan. And since then, according to many human rights organisations and humanitarian groups, the situation for women and girls in that country has deteriorated significantly. Initially, the Taliban promised to respect women's rights within the framework of Sharia law. However, since then, decrees have been issued about women's dress codes, forced child marriages have increased, girls are frequently losing the right to an education, and rates of infant and maternal mortality rank amongst the highest in the world. So can this treatment of women and girls be justified under the religion of Islam or Sharia law? Noel Debian is the editor of ABC Religion and Ethics, and we do like to give Noel the big questions. Good afternoon.
5: Hello.
1: Look, thanks for joining us. How would you describe what's happening in Afghanistan to women and girls?
5: Well, I think that the most recent thing that has caused concern is a decree that the Taliban have made on child marriage. Now, that happened in May, 14th of May, so it's a month or so ago, but it's really raised a lot of interest because it's actually basically about how women and girls could seek separation from marriages, but it's also basically codifying child marriage, and that a girl's silence after puberty is interpreted as agreement to marriage. So that's the sort of the thing which most recently has gotten people's attention. So there are, as you mentioned, a whole range of issues that women face in Afghanistan.
1: Yeah, look, Noel, the reason I was keen to have a chat with you about this is because I keep getting human rights account messages on my social media saying, you know, this is what's happening to women. They're not allowed to speak in public. They must be fully covered at all times. And it's quite shocking. How does it get to be justified by the Taliban on a religious basis, all of these human rights abuses?
5: Well, I think, as you know, the modesty codes and Sharia law in Islam is a particular thing which is quite different from Western understandings in many ways. And the Taliban are essentially Hanafi. They're a very hardline and strict version of Hanafi Islam, who have taken all sorts of extraordinary efforts, made all sorts of extraordinary efforts to restrict women from public life since they took, you know, control in 2021, or took control again in 2021. And literally over, you know, the last 50, 60 years, it's gone backwards and forwards in Afghanistan. In 1964, women had the right to vote, to run for political office, you know, enter the workforce, do law, medicine, all those sorts of things. Then in the Soviet era, 79 to 89, there was women's rights sponsored again. Then 1996, the first Taliban regime came in and it was all removed. Then in the 2004 constitution, equal rights for men and women again, reserving seats for women in parliament. So we have activists still who were former Afghan women who were in parliament and who are in exile but working for the rights of women. And then, of course, since 2021, as you mentioned, return of the Taliban and all the reversal of women's rights that had been granted. So, yes, you're getting a lot of stuff from people like Amnesty and other human rights groups reporting on this, I'm sure.
1: How did this change in 2021? How did the Taliban come to power?
5: Well, you'll recall the American withdrawal, that it was everybody who's gone into Afghanistan, it seems, since the days of the Persians, have found that it's not an easy place to attempt to govern or control. And when America withdrew, effectively, the Taliban simply took up control again, and that's how it happened. The Russians had withdrawn previously, so on and so forth. So this is how it came. And they are an unusual

0: form of Islam, the way they interpret Sharia is not typically Hanafi. Hanafi is normally reasonably progressive, you know. And so this is an unusual form of Islam which is particularly bent on removing women and subjugating women. And there'd be plenty of Muslim feminists who just say this is outrageous. And they do. They do say that this is outrageous. So you can argue, is this typical Islam? No. Is it justified through the Quran and Sharia? Well, yes. But, you know, Christians have also justified slavery from the Bible. Christians have, you know, justified execution for adultery from the Bible. There are ways to take on religion, and the Taliban have done this in a particular way within Afghanistan.
1: Yeah, my goodness. So when we look back on these times when things were very progressive in Afghanistan, you know, you mentioned periods of time in the 70s and the 90s, and then again from 2004, who was in charge during those times to sort of, you know, when you see images, you're seeing, especially from, say, the 70s, you're seeing women on their way to university in short skirts. It just looks like any sort of Western image that we'd anticipate. So who was running the country at that point?
0: Look, it wasn't always like that, by the way, because the country areas, like the country areas of Afghanistan, 45 million people, by the way, so nearly double the population of Australia. Well, more than, nearly double our population, so a very big group of people. And the rural areas really did not think that a woman should be able to wear a short skirt, have her hair out and go to university. There was opposition all the time during the 70s and, you know, and 60s. And there was opposition always from sections of the community. And the Taliban are the ones who, you know, waited and waited and then moved up into power. So once, you'll remember the government of Karzai, you know, his enemies would have said he was a puppet of the Americans, you know, put in by the Americans to give a government favourable to democracy and to human rights. That's an argument some people made. And there have been, again, different articles. The king, there used to be a king there, of course, too, who had introduced these reforms. This is, we're talking about 60s, 50s, 60s, where he got into terrible trouble because the country people just went, no, this is outrageous. This is not religious. You can't do this. These women look like, you know, they're inappropriate. They've got their hair up. We can see their legs. It's outrageous. Yeah. So there's always been this tension there. There's always been this tension. And no matter who is in charge, you've got this split within the society, largely rural religious people who are like, no, we want Hanafi, conservative Islam and Sharia applied absolutely strictly. And then city people, quite often educated city people, going, no, no, there are different ways to see Islam and we see it differently and we think all these things are suitable. And, of course, there are, you know, I can remember people in Parliament, you know, people like Fawzia Koofi. Now, she was a member of Parliament. She was the Deputy Speaker of Parliament there. She's in exile now in London, working for women's rights. There's also, you know, Mahbuba Siraj. She's a journalist and an activist. She runs a shelter for abused women and displaced families in Afghanistan. And she's still there, like she's in Kabul, working inside. So there are women working and other people working on human rights who are also Muslims, who see Islam in a different way from the strict interpretation of the Taliban. And so it's too easy to simply say, oh, this is Islam doing this. It's not Islam doing this. It's an interpretation of Islam that's doing this.
1: Yeah, I think that's a really important distinction, because I think people see some of these, you know, messages that I'm referring to. Oh, look, you know, women aren't allowed to speak in the streets and, you know.
0: Yep.
1: That's the picture that people get of Islam in their head, but it's actually quite inaccurate and it's only representative of a small portion of the population, although they're having a pretty big impact on a large population. As you mentioned, 55 million people in Afghanistan. What's a day-to-day life like for women living in Afghanistan at the moment?
0: They're basically restricted. Like, they have to have currently a guardian, a male guardian, if they're going to go outside. So they have to be completely covered. And then being completely covered means no face, no legs, no ankles, that sort of thing. And they must have a chaperone to take them anywhere. And what this results in is most women are like, you don't see them in parks, you don't see them shopping very often. They are often homebound and don't go out unless they need to because it doesn't feel safe. And they do have to, you know, follow all the dress code. They have to leave school after year six. That's been restricted. So girls can go to school to year six, but no secondary school for them, no university for them. And in terms of academic and professional fields, no, they've been pushed out of the universities and pushed out of, you know, jobs like being doctors even, you know. It's very hard to get in some of the rural areas. female midwives to help.

0: help even, because they're restricting even the training of midwifery from women. So it's a difficult place for a woman to live, and it's regarded as one of the most restrictive places in the world for women to live. And this is with people who are alive right now who remember being in Parliament, remember being doctors, remember being lawyers, remember being, you know, leaders of business. And that is a memory in people who are there. They remember this. It's not always been like that, if you know what I mean.
1: Well, definitely not. It's a few years, really. 2021, it's, you know, post-COVID. Yeah. What's the agenda here with the Taliban? I mean, obviously they're, you know, they're able to stand behind religious justification with their interpretation of Islam, but what's the cultural agenda that they're sort of playing out?
0: Oh, well, it's actually now technically called the Emirate of Afghanistan, and it's part of that sort of hardline activist Islam, which believes that there is you need a theocracy, that, you know, you run like Iran, actually, that you need a theocracy, that religious leaders have to take charge of things, that democracy of the sort that you and I would talk about in terms of liberal democracy with different ideas and different religions is not acceptable. You need an Islamic State. And so that's where they're going with this, and this is their version of the Islamic State.
1: Goodness. Okay. All right. Well, what's as far as activism on a global scale? You mentioned groups like Amnesty sharing these sorts of messages about, hey, this is what's happening, a bit of awareness around Afghanistan. What's being done to help the people in Afghanistan?
0: Look, United Nations Women is still involved, and they have people on the ground there still. So there are things being done, but it is, as I've said, a highly repressive place for women to behave or act or take leadership, and it remains that. So even though there are organisations there and there are plenty of people in exile and elsewhere working hard, and plenty of women actually inside, because they have gone on the net, don't worry. There are women running businesses through the internet who have found ways to do this, ways to participate in terms of the economy, but it's not easy and it's certainly not very public.
1: Would you say that culturally there would be plenty of families, of men included, that would be, you know, really up in arms about what the Taliban government are doing?
0: Look, it's hard to know. I don't have a breakdown of the support for the Taliban. I don't know exactly how many people actually support it or not. I know that there are different factions, and I know that in the country areas the Taliban have been very strong, and now they're in control in the city areas too. But I couldn't tell you, you know, what percentage of the population support Taliban. I can't tell you that. I don't know, and I don't know who has the analysis on that. I'll go and look at it now that you've asked me. But it's a thing where I suppose, from outside, it's a little hard to understand what's going on inside too, because it's, again, it's not a free press in the sense that you and I would think of as a free press reporting things. And when that we do know that there are things like domestic violence is a serious problem. We do know that information is getting out. We do know that maternal care is problematic. We know that, you know, that they have large numbers of children too. Like, I think it's 5.7 children per woman in Afghanistan, much higher than Australia, much higher. But that's where it's been pushed, of course, where women are seen to be the mothers of children, and the women who run households, and men who govern, basically it.
1: I know in Saudi Arabia, the Crown Prince has sort of repealed a lot of the traditional laws, and, you know, there's been a lot of progression in Saudi Arabia. Do you think that what's happening in Afghanistan is sort of a bit of an anomaly in terms of the region and how progressive it is?
0: It's hard to say because, as I said, the modesty codes in Islam are quite strict in any case. There are Muslim feminists, I'm quite aware of them, and there is a development in Islam going on around the world. But certainly cultures like Saudi Arabia, quite conservative in terms of the modesty codes, and plenty of places in Africa, very conservative according to the modesty codes. And so in that sense, Afghanistan doesn't stand out totally, but where it stands out is the disappearance of women from public, basically, and the removal of women from education, and the removal of women from professional and academic life and medical life. That's where it really does stand out. And so it is, how would I put it? It's not totally unbelievable in terms of the Islamic world and the variety within the Islamic world, but it's certainly not typical, and it would be the most repressive, I think. That's a fair thing to call it in terms of women's rights and abilities.
1: Okay. All right, Noel.

0: Thank you so much for joining us here this afternoon.
1: Good to talk.
0: Thank you. Gosh, a pretty depressing conversation, really, to be fair. Noel Debien, the editor of ABC Religion and Ethics here at ABC Illawarra and ABC New South Wales. It's 9 minutes to four.
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15: What's trending?
0: Yes, find out what everybody is talking about with the man who has his finger on the pulse, Giles Hardy. Good afternoon.
16: Good afternoon. Yes, finger on the pulse. Does, however, seem to sometimes it's a corpse. So, you know, that's just awkward.
0: What do you mean? You're not, you're finding what's trending, but no one else is paying attention to what's
16: trending?
0: Yeah,
16: look, and sometimes what's trending, no one should be looking at. We should be quietly taking it out the back, but not today.
0: Okay. All right. Good. All right. Well, we won't go into that. All right. Let's just get into the first topic of conversation, which is Tom Cruise. The internet is excited because Tom Cruise is fat and ugly is the headline. What's going on?
16: So this is, well, I mean, this is one of those rare times when, you know, essentially we're talking about a movie trailer, but it is well and truly gone viral. So Tom Cruise has been working for quite some time with the Mexican director Alejandro González Iñárritu. You know, he is someone who's, you know, really came to fame with the Morris Perros in 2000s. And so has been very big since then. And they've been working on this film called Digger. And in Digger, Tom Cruise is playing an oil baron, and he sports a grey comb over. He's got a pot belly. He's got this strong southern accent. And when we meet him, he's, you know, not wearing much in the way of clothes, and he's, you know, looking after his cat. But then it turns out that he's the richest person in the world, and is responsible for an ecological disaster, which, you know, he then, you know, in a very 2026 kind of way, as the richest man in the world, he then tries to get hero points for trying to save. It's very, very different for Tom Cruise. Have a bit of a listen.
17: Mr. Rockwell, my name is Sandy Clarkson.
18: Yeah, Sandy. How you been, buddy? You're the man with the 5 foot crab. A glacier over there in Greenland, it shifts 5 feet. Now, this desk in front of me is bigger than 5 feet.
17: Oh! I don't believe you understand what's happening, sir.
18: What did you just say?
17: Sorry, sir.
18: Well, I know perfectly well what's going on there, because I'm paying for the whole thing. Paying your salary. You want to shut her down?
17: Well,
18: say it!
19: Digger here got us into this mess, and Digger's gonna dig us out again.
20: If we can't control the course of nature, at least we can control the narrative.
21: They already know the story.
20: They know the facts. The story has yet to be told.
18: When all else fails, you hit him with the truth. You know, the hard truth. Just bang, bang, bang. Woo! Woo!
0: Still sounds like Tom Cruise, though. In fact, that could have been taken right out of Jerry Maguire.
16: Yeah, look, I will say audio is one of those times when, you know, you do realise cinema is a visual medium because, yeah, I promise you, if you see this, he looks, it is, you know, he's going for the Oscar is the only way, and this is what a lot of the internet thinks, that basically this is being tipped to either be amazing or a complete catastrophe.
0: I think, can I tell you, I'm looking at images right now of this makeover.
16: Yeah.
0: It looks ridiculous.
16: Yes.
0: I think it's going to be a catastrophe.
16: Yeah, look, it does. The mental image I keep getting is his character in Tropic Thunder, when he was a satirical Hollywood studio boss and was given the fat suit and given everything else.
0: Exactly.
16: And it's gone that way here.
0: Yeah.
16: Now it's got to be said that this is a director who, yeah, this director won the best director Oscar twice in a row. He was the first director to do it in 65 years when he did it for first Birdman and then The Revenant, when he got Leo his Oscar finally. So, you know, this is a director who can do it, but Leo getting down with his bad self with a bear out in the wild is very different to whatever this is. And, yeah, look, I don't know. Look, I'm fascinated to see it, but I think the jury will remain out for quite some time yet as to whether this will be good or good God.
0: What's that movie with Jack Black and Gwyneth Paltrow? And
16: I know the one you mean. Yeah, Shallow Hal. That's it, yes.
0: This is what is conjured up in my mind when I'm seeing this makeover of
16: The film may pull it off, but to say it's a high-stakes gamble, I mean, look, I like the quote from Tom Cruise himself. He says, there's nothing better than to physically and metaphorically stand on the edge of a cliff and go, let's do this. Now, he was talking about being in this film, but it kind of tells you that Tom Cruise is an action film star even when he's trying to pull off a character actor piece, because he's like, how do I mentally do this? I stand myself on a cliff. And it sounds almost like he went to the edge of a cliff to just really embrace that idea.
0: Why didn't they just get an older, chubbier actor?
16: I believe because Tom Cruise wanted to do it. And if you get an older, chubbier actor, you don't get nearly as many people to turn up.
0: Yeah, okay.
16: It's the accountant. The accountant made that decision. Dare I say that? Of course, it was the director. They made artistic choices.
0: All right, let's talk about something else that's trending, which excites me because I love a dinosaur. There's been a record-breaking T-Rex sale, a skeleton. How much did this sell for?
16: A mere $72 million US, fairly. Don't you just wish you'd been known about the auction? You could have picked it up.
0: Yeah.
16: I mean, yeah. No. This happened over in the US at Sotheby's in New York. Seven bidders over the course of 10 minutes drove the price of this T-Rex skeleton, which is, I think they said, 63% complete. So they found it in 2021 in a South Dakota cattle ranch, and they put it together with, you know, bits and pieces. And, yeah, over 10 minutes it went up to $72 million to an anonymous buyer. So we don't even know who's purchased this T-Rex. So yeah, that's a lot of money to buy a bag of bones.
0: We don't know who bought it.
16: That's one of the things you can, particularly if you have a spare $72 million lying around to buy a skeleton, then you obviously are the sort of person who can afford anonymity. But yes, certainly the likes of the Sotheby's of this world will protect the anonymity of their buyers if they so wish.
0: Imagine, you know, going to some billionaire's party and they've just got a T-Rex in the
16: foyer. I like to think of this as being the world's worst anniversary present. Like, it's no, you know, someone's forgotten their wife's anniversary, well, their anniversary, and, you know, he's gone, I'll get a $72 million skeleton. And she's like, I really didn't want this.
0: So excited by that.
16: And correct me if I'm wrong, I don't believe you're married to someone who can just sort of, you know, drop a casual $72 million on the anniversary present.
0: Well, you know very little about my life, Joe.
16: This is true. Yeah, I mean, this is true.
0: I only work randomly, don't I? I'm only here every few days.
16: Yeah, but I must say, oddly enough, there are some concerns being raised about this. The head of science and natural history at Sotheby's has actually pointed out that the United States is the only country in the world where the person who owns the land where it's dug up can then just sell it, and the way you can, you know, get these bones is to buy them in private auction. So there's no sense that, you know, the country or the greater public should or could get hold of these. It's, you know, the great capitalist America means that the one of the best examples of a T-Rex in the world could well never be seen again.
0: Well, let's see who's ended up with it. We might all be surprised, Giles.
16: True.
0: Thank you so much for joining us.
16: I'm off to play with my T-Rex. I mean, to go home. Oh, that's awkward.
0: All right, Giles Hardy, here at ABC Illawarra and ABC New South Wales. T-Rex would be an awesome anniversary gift. I mean, it's pretty big. It's a bit impractical. Anyway, news next, and then we will talk small business. It's 4 o'clock.
1: Adam Storey with ABC News. The Vice-Chancellor of the University of Sydney has told the Anti-Semitism Royal Commission he wasn't aware of any significant security risk at a protest on the university's campus in 2024. George Lanton-Williams reports.
8: University leaders have today been questioned on their responses to anti-war encampments which were set up on campuses in 2024. University of Sydney Vice-Chancellor Mark Scott was asked about concerns that Islamist group Hizb ut-Tahrir had a presence at the protest. He said the institution followed up on a tip-off that a flag shown on campus might have been linked to the organisation, but that was never substantiated. He said the matter had been reported to police, who did not flag any significant security concerns. Hizb ut-Tahrir was the first group banned under the federal government's hate laws introduced after the Bondi terror attack.
1: Artificial intelligence experts have welcomed the federal government's move to centralise regulation of AI in the Prime Minister's department. Anthony Albanese has delivered a speech outlining the government's approach to AI, including a new Office of AI, which will coordinate the design of new Australian standards for the technology. The standards will be presented to state and territory leaders for agreement at National Cabinet next month. Dr. Sue Kay from the University of New South Wales says while businesses have been slow to adopt AI, there are also risks that need to be understood.
10: A lot of the value of many businesses can be replicated easily, particularly if they expose that data to be training AI models or even within some of the software packages that they might purchase if they have AI features.
1: Two new likely cases of H5 bird flu have been detected in migratory birds found in Western Australia's coastline. The CSIRO has confirmed a dead giant petrel found in Lancelin as a suspected positive case with another dead bird of the same species found in Denmark. The recent cases can't be marked as absolute confirmations due to carcass degradation, making testing difficult. It takes the total number of cases of avian influenza found in Australia to 15, with 9 of those cases in Western Australia. Meanwhile, New Zealand has reported its first case of H5N1 after a migratory seabird was found on a beach near the capital, Wellington. Iran's Revolutionary Guard says the Strait of Hormuz remains closed until the United States ends its acts of aggression, a day after US forces restarted their blockade of Iranian ports. With the latest, the BBC's Barbara Platt-Usher.
12: The US military said its latest round of strikes lasted 7 hours, another sign that it's returning to the intensive bombing campaigns at the height of the war. In response, Iran reported that it had again fired at U.S. positions in Jordan, Kuwait, and Bahrain. President Trump backtracked on a proposal to heavily tax ships passing through the strait, but he threatened to hit Iran's power plants and bridges if it doesn't agree to a deal. That could be considered a war crime, and so far, an air war and economic blockade have not given him a path to end the conflict.
1: Police say a fatal shooting in northwestern Sydney this morning is believed to be targeted. A man in his 30s was shot and died in his car on North Rocks Road at Carlingford. He was found by a member of the public. Acting Superintendent Michael Marinello says the man was known to police.
15: Got a number of local areas and people that we've got to speak to in the surrounding areas. There's obviously a lot of CCTV footage that we'll go through as a result of this, a lot of other electronic evidence that we will look into.
1: A heavily pregnant woman from the New South Wales Central West has been refused bail after being charged with child abuse offences. Detectives say they received a report earlier this week of child abuse material linked to an account holder based in the region. The 35-year-old is 7 months pregnant and was arrested in Gilgandra yesterday and has been charged with 4 counts of using a carriage service to make child abuse available and resisting police. Today in court, the judge refused her bail on the grounds of the serious nature of the charges despite her being heavily pregnant. She's due back in court in September. In sport, the Papua New Guinea Chiefs have tabled an offer to rugby union winger and former NRL star Zach Lomax to join the side in its inaugural season. The offer starts from 2028 and would see Lomax become a foundation member of the Chiefs. Lomax switched codes from rugby league to rugby union this year, joining Super Rugby's Western Force. And former St Kilda star Nicky Winmar has been removed from the Australian Football Hall of Fame. It comes after the 60-year-old was found guilty of 3 counts of unlawful assault and common law assault. Isolated showers along the coast and the central and northern ranges this afternoon, tending to be scattered along the central and northern coasts, with the chance of thunderstorms along the coastal fringe ranging from the Illawarra to Byron Bay. Partly cloudy in Sydney, cloudy with the high chance of showers tomorrow, a top of 18. ABC News at 4:05.
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0: Yes, it is 4:05 here at ABC Illawarra and ABC New South Wales. We are hearing about the virtues and also, you know, the negatives surrounding AI this afternoon. The Prime Minister has been talking AI. Apparently a government department will be set up to sort of govern AI. And, you know, you do hear about a lot of the, I don't know, the ethical issues of using AI, the usage of water to cool down data centres. Well, before 5 o'clock, we'll hear a good AI story about AI smart glasses. They're proving transformative for blind or low vision users, helping them identify objects,

0: read labels and improve their independence. Researchers and legal experts do warn, though, there is another side to the coin. They could also be used as covert surveillance device. You'll learn more about that coming up soon, before 5 o'clock. Also, we will talk World Cup. And in a mere moment, small business insolvencies are at an all-time high under the Albanese government. Well, we'll talk about how the federal government is supporting small business here at ABC Illawarra and ABC New South Wales.
1: 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Weather.
0: To take a look across the state on this winter's day, I'm joined by Robert Urbaniak, the duty forecaster at the Bureau of Meteorology. Hey, Robert.
2: Good afternoon.
0: All right, what are we looking like across the state? I know it's a big place, but what are the highlights?
2: Yeah, you're right. It is quite a big place. But look, I guess we'll cover off the Illawarra first. So tomorrow, another sunny day for sort of the first half of the day. Then there'll be some showers in the evening, continuing through to Friday morning. And then mostly dry sort of from Friday midday onwards, including the weekend. Just the very slight chance of some drizzle on the weekend. Maximum temperatures aren't really going anywhere in the Illawarra, around about 17 degrees on the coast, and around the low teens on the southern highlands. It will get a little bit warmer on the southern highlands, though, at times over the coming days, because the overnight temperatures have been quite cool out there. And then for the rest of the state, the main sort of weather story that's going on is a trough is basically forming up offshore, and that will bring showers, particularly to the mid-north coast and the north coast from today. So those showers are ongoing right now. There's been a few millimetres come down out near Port Macquarie and also up near Byron Bay, and that those showers will just be ongoing for tomorrow and Friday. So the sort of rainfall amounts you can expect up that way are sort of in the neighbourhood of between about 10 millimetres either of those days to, on the high side, about 30 millimetres and potentially over 50 millimetres in places north of Coffs Harbour. And most of the rain will be sort of north of Coffs Harbour, but you will see some in Port Macquarie as well. The Hunter will get a decent amount as well, particularly the northeast part of the Hunter. And there's a chance for some showers in the Illawarra, as I mentioned, and in Sydney overnight Thursday into Friday. So, and then the weekend, those showers do taper off. So sort of summing up, from Thursday through Friday, some decent rainfall pretty much north of Newcastle along the coast and ranges, and in particular north of Coffs Harbour.
0: All right, Robert, thank you so much for joining us.
2: Thank you.
0: And we will get a look at the snowfields coming up just after 5:30 here at ABC New South Wales. Time now to check the roads with Derek Peterson of the Transport Management Centre. Hi, Derek.
3: Good afternoon, Fairlie. In Lithgow, the traffic conditions have returned to normal on Mort Street. There was some emergency work taking place by the side of the road there. It was slowing traffic near Bridge Street, but no delays in that area now. A reminder, of course, that is the diversion route through Lithgow, while the Great Western Highway remains closed on Victoria Pass. The diversion through Lithgow on Chifley Road and also Darling Causeway between Bell and Mount Victoria. Just a reminder also that we still have a broken down truck. It is southbound on the Newell Highway just before Back Creek, so that's between Forbes and West Wyalong, so just take extra care if you're heading south there. Traffic is getting through, but it is slowing before the intersection with the Mid-Western Highway. To the Illawarra, at the top of Mount Ousley, a broken down truck has moved off now. It was northbound on the M1 Princess Motorway. That means no issues on the motorway now, moving pretty well in both directions, both on Mount Ousley and further south. At Wilton, a broken down car has just moved off as well. It was northbound on the Hume Motorway just north of Picton Road, but all lanes are open there now. For the trains, we have no major disruptions for South Coast Line or Southern Highlands Line services. Check the latest of the Transport app or check the website transportnsw.info, and the traffic information is at livetraffic.com.
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0: 10 minutes past four here at ABC Illawarra. Fresh data released by ASIC has revealed 14,011 businesses collapsed during the 2025 to 26 financial year alone, compared with

0: just over 8,000 the year prior to the COVID pandemic. Now, if you run a small business, you're probably well aware of the challenges, including skyrocketing overheads such as energy and fuel bills, wage and super increases, lower consumer discretionary spending due to a high cost of living, and also compliance burdens, to name a few. The construction and trade sectors have been hardest hit due to supply costs and project delays. Small business owners were not really put at ease following the announcement of the 2026 federal budget. While the $20,000 instant asset write-off was welcomed, changes to capital gains and discretionary trusts were cause for concern, as well as a lack of targeted support for retail and manufacturing. Coalition leader Angus Taylor has taken aim at the government and has positioned small business at the centre of his economic agenda, advocating for deregulation and tax relief while fiercely criticising the government's economic policies. Here's some of what he's had to say.
1: They should go out and talk to a few small business people like we did this morning. They'll hear it. They'll hear it loud and clear.
2: The Treasurer said about trusts, the discretionary trusts, and some Australians, some wealthy Australians avoiding paying tax by using that setup.
1: You know, this is a structure that most small businesses in this country use. Small businesses that are squeezed, small businesses that are going out backwards, small businesses where the people working, the family members working in that business are working harder than they ever have for less. Talk about working harder for less. Nowhere do I see that more than amongst small businesses around the country right now. And now, in this government's assault on aspiration, they want to force every one of those small businesses to restructure. And Lord knows what that's going to end up costing them in accounting fees, in legal fees, in stamp duty. I mean, have they thought about the stamp duty? This Treasurer hasn't got a clue. This government hasn't got a clue. You know why? Because none of them have ever worked seriously in small businesses. None of them understand it. They don't get it. They haven't got a clue. They should go out and talk to a few small business people like we did this morning. They'll hear it. They'll hear it loud and clear.
0: That's Coalition Leader Angus Taylor on small business. Joining me now is Dr. Anne Alley, Federal Minister for Small Business. Dr. Alley, good afternoon.
3: Oh, good afternoon, Felly. I apologise for my voice. I don't know what's happening there, but I'll try and get through this interview as best I can.
0: That's fine. We can hear you loud and clear. Now, look, what is your response to seeing 14,000 small businesses close their doors in the past financial year?
3: Well, first of all, let me say we know that small businesses are doing it tough. It's the reason that we had $3.8 billion of supports for small business in the last budget. I do want to make a really important point about the number of insolvencies, because if you look at the number of insolvencies as a proportion of companies, that is, as a percentage of all companies, under the Albanese government, since we've been in office since 2022, they have been around the lowest of any government on record. They are at 0.31% of all companies. That makes them lower than they were under John Howard. They were at 0.5% under John Howard, and lower than they were under 9 years of Abbott, Turnbull and Morrison. They were 0.32 in those 9 years, and almost half of what they were at the pre-COVID average. So when you look at the number of insolvencies as a percentage of all businesses, since the Albanese government has come into office in 2022, each month there are around 26,800 new companies registered according to ASIC data. So really, when you look at that number of insolvencies, you need to look at it in its entirety as a proportion of companies started.
0: Okay, look, can you recap for us how the budget will target and support small business?
3: So there's a number of things in the budget. We've got $3.8 billion, as I mentioned, of supports to small business. You mentioned earlier making the instant asset write-off permanent. So that's the $20,000 instant asset write-off permanent for small businesses. You've got the two-year loss carryback. That means that businesses who make a loss in their first 2 years can carry back some of that loss in future years so that they can continue to sustain and to grow. But we've also got supports for small businesses. One of the ones that I want to mention, and particularly in the context of what the headlines are talking today about AI, for example, is the digital solutions programs. Now, small businesses in Australia are really great at using digital solutions technology, even AI, for marketing and for communications. But they're not very good at using it to improve their operations, their day-to-day operations, and their productivity. So we've got the Digital Solutions Program with a new focus on AI, to help small businesses in uptake of digital solutions to help them with their productivity. Part of the budget is also about removing red tape, and we did this when we first set up under the previous small business minister. For the first time in a very long time, we had a small business minister's meetings with every state and territory, and for the first time, a national small business strategy. And under that small business strategy, it's an undertaking by the Commonwealth and states and territories to remove red tape and remove the regulatory burden on small businesses that I hear so much about when I go and visit with small businesses, or when I hold small business roundtables, or when I meet with small business advocates or consultative groups.
0: Mm-hmm. Look, Dr. Ali, there are two points there that I sort of want to pick out from what you said. Many people say that the $20,000 in the instant asset write-off, it's not enough. You know, with the increase in prices and the cost of living, things have gone up, supplies have gone up. $20,000 is potentially not enough. And the second thing is with the digital solutions, I mean, it sounds great in theory, but at the end of the day, you know, converting business practices to digital options or AI, it's just taking away jobs that currently exist for real people. I mean, how would you respond to that?
3: Okay, so let me start with the instant asset write-off. First of all, it's instant asset. It's $20,000 per asset. So you can use that as many times as you like. So you can have, 10 or even more times that you can use that $20,000. So it's not a $20,000 limit per se. It's $20,000 limit per asset. So you can use that as many times as you want.
0: And what is categorized as an asset?
3: So let's say you run a coffee shop and you want a new coffee machine. That's an asset. You want chairs and tables? That's an asset. Mm-hmm. So anything that you use to generate an income in your business can be written off under the instant asset write-off.
0: Could it? I mean, okay, all right. So what about stationery bills for small business? Are they assets?
3: It depends on whether they're being used in the generation of the business. So, you know, normally they wouldn't come under assets if it was a machine that was used, for example, and that's mostly where small businesses use it. So, for example, I've visited coffee shops that have used it to purchase, as I said, coffee making machines. It could be something like, it's really hard to think of specific examples. Coffee machine is probably the most popular example that I can think of.
0: Okay.
3: But just moving to the digital solutions as well and to the AI, what I'm talking about here is, okay, so I've owned small businesses in the past, and when you start up a small business, you are everything to that small business, right? You are the accountant, you're doing the accounts, you're doing the tax, you're doing the actual day-to-day of the business as well. Right, and you're doing marketing, and you're doing communications with consumers as well. So you're pretty much a jack or a Jill of all trades when you run a small business. When I talk about using digital solutions and technology in business to run your operations, I'm talking about things like being able to meet, for example, your regulatory requirements using AI or using digital solutions to make that smooth and easy for you. I'll give you a good example of this. I visited a small business here in WA, and they do trophies, right? And they had the community of people who do small businesses that do trophies had set up a software system that was specifically for them. It meant that they could track their orders, track their supplies, track their inventory using this one digital solution, right? That's what I mean when I say using tech, using AI in the everyday operations. We're not talking here about replacing workers. We're talking here about making the operations of a small business smoother and easier for small business owners themselves who are doing all of that work.
0: Okay. Look, as we heard in that audio that I played from Angus Taylor, he took aim at the changes to discretionary trusts, stating that it's a frequently used setup for small business. What is your response to that?
3: Okay, so let me make this very clear. The changes that we announced are only applying to discretionary trusts, and they're not applying to discretionary testamentary trusts. That's really important, because discretionary testamentary trusts that are set up to actually protect assets for inheritance are not included in this. A discretionary trust, and for the benefit of your listeners, is where a business is set up in a way that then the income from the business is distributed to family members or members of that trust. Okay, so what we're doing is introducing a 30% minimum tax on discretionary trusts. There are a couple of options here for small businesses, but the first point I want to make is that this only affects around 10% of small businesses. 90% of small businesses, even those that operate under a discretionary trust, will not be affected at all. So this is not only affects 10% of small businesses. Oh, sorry, it affects 10% of all small businesses, active small businesses. Now, the options for small businesses, there are two options here. So they can change from a discretionary trust to a different kind of trust, say a fixed trust, and plan for their tax affairs in that way. Or they can take advantage of the lower company tax rate for small businesses, which is a 25% company tax rate for small businesses. And we've included in the budget a package to help support them as they transition and restructure.
0: Okay. All right. Dr. Ellie, I'm going to let you go in a moment. One more question, though, and just on a bit of a separate note from the small businesses. You met with Telstra on Monday about compensation for small business following the outage last week. What came of that conversation?
3: Yeah, I did. And you know what I want? I really wanted to get some clarity from Telstra about the process for small business and making sure that they weren't going to make small businesses jump through a whole lot of hoops to get the compensation that they're entitled to if the outages impacted on their business. So I spoke to them about what's the time frame for the process and what does the process look like for small businesses. I want to keep having those conversations because I want to be assured that small businesses aren't put out by having to apply for compensation that they're entitled to.
0: Okay, Dr. Ann Ellie, I'll let you off the hook so you can go and have a drink. I've been in your shoes. It's very difficult.
3: I don't know what's going on with my voice. It just happened suddenly. But
0: that's all right, Greg.
3: I'm glad I got through these. Thank you.
0: No, it's okay. Greg texted me and said, give the lady a drink of water. Thank
3: you,
0: Greg.
3: Thank you so much, Billy. You have a wonderful afternoon.
0: Thank you. You too. There you go. Dr. Ann Ellie, who is the Federal Minister for Small Business. And, yeah, it's very difficult when you are needing to speak on the radio and your voice keeps dropping out, as I was experiencing a few weeks ago. It's lots of fun. All right, 23 minutes past four.
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0: 23 minutes past four. World Cup fever pitch with the final, well, one half of the final being decided this morning. I'm joined now by Zane Bojack. Zane, good afternoon.
6: Can I say something fairly? I'm still floating on air from the magnificence of the football we saw this morning, and we get to enjoy it again tomorrow with the second semi-final, with the World Cup final coming up Monday morning. This is a great time to be a sports fan. Can I say that to you right now?
0: Please say it. You've said it. You've done it. Now, what time was the game this morning?
6: 5 o'clock, and I woke up at 4:30, went to bed early. I said to my wife and my kids, I said, I'm sorry, but some things have to be prioritised. Well, mainly the fact I did have to do a heap of crosses for the ABC straight after, yeah. But there you go. But it was a pleasure to watch, and look, I'm stunned. I'm literally stunned. I think I told you last week that I thought France was the best team in the competition, and I think they probably still are, but they had no answer for Spain. Spain defended like a team you've never seen before. They knew exactly what they were doing. If you look at the stats, they had 10 shots and 2 on target. Guess what the goal score was? 2-0, 2-0, as opposed to France, who had 14 shots and 4 on target. But most of those came after Spain was already 2-0 up. It was just absolutely remarkable. And look, this young man, Lamine Yamal, he's on his way to being the new Messi. He's already got a Euro title under his belt. Every game he's played for Spain and he's made the tournament to the Euros and the World Cup, he's won. He's 12-0, and he was part of the first goal for today.
7: It's Cucurella's delivery. It's beyond obvious. Gareth Bale, awkward for Dina. Labelle's got over, penalty.
6: So France were rocked 1-0. They went to 1-0 to the halftime break, and you could just see they were frustrated. They didn't know what was going on because they'd been so free-flowing with all their attack throughout the tournament, and Spain just shut down the likes of Dembele. They shut down Elise. They shut down Kylian Mbappe. They kept forcing him back onto his right foot. He prefers the left. It was just extraordinary. And then, of course, you had a situation where... they produced one of the best goals ever in a semi-final. That's been said by Thierry Henry. You can't believe how good it was. The great Frenchman who won the World Cup, he said this was just beautiful football.
7: Porro. Olmo. Pedro Porro! It's happening for Spain! Look at those wild eyes! The world is opening up for this glittering Spanish cohort. Pedro Porro, the moments of his professional life.
6: For those that are trying to get a picture of it, you had Ruiz coming up through the middle, giving the ball onto Porro, who found Olmo. Olmo has this beautiful little side jink that puts it inside the area, and bang, Porro puts it past the keeper. And that was it, 2-0, 2-0, all over. Now we move on to England versus Argentina. And can I tell you this, Fairly? This is remarkable. We talk about how powerful the system of Spanish football is, and the power of English football. These two sides are dominating at an international level. Yes, Argentina's trying to go back-to-back in a World Cup for the first time since 1962 when Brazil did it. But how's this? The 2023 Under-21 Men's Euro Final, Spain versus England. 2023 Women's World Cup Final, Spain versus England. 2024 Men's UEFA Euro Final, Spain versus England. The 2025 Women's Euro Final, Spain versus England. 2026 Men's World Cup Final. Well, Spain's one of them. Is England going to be the other after tomorrow? It's just remarkable, this run of scores and results from both Spain and England at both the men's and women's game.
0: Yes, look, it's kind of it's amazing the way that the cookies crumbled in regards to, you know, the same teams being represented in the men's and the women's. Who are you tipping, though, to win? Who are you backing?
6: Look, I think Messi might get it done. I think Argentina might just have enough. I told you guys the other day, there's a little bit of dissent amongst the English with Thomas Tuchel, their coach, and Jude Bellingham. Tuchel today came out and said, look, there's no issue. There's nothing in there. But Bellingham was quite critical of his coach having a go at them for being sloppy in that previous win, moving through over Norway. I just have a feeling maybe Argentina will be cohesive enough, but let's be honest, England hasn't won a semi-final since 1966. When they won that semi-final, they won the cup. Maybe, just maybe, this might be the time that they win through, but who says that they're going to beat Spain? They were absolutely immense.
0: Okay, all right. Very diplomatic of you, I dare say. Where's the grand final being played?
6: Okay, so the final's been played in New Jersey. It's the New York Stadium played in New Jersey, and we've got this half-time break of 30 minutes, which got everyone upset with the likes of Shakira and Robbie Williams and Jennifer Hudson singing the U.S. national anthem that no one can understand. Madonna's performing. Unbelievable. And then we've got Atlanta for tomorrow's semi-final and Miami for the third versus fourth playoff. Why they do that, no one knows, but they have a third versus fourth on the day before the final.
0: Okay. All right. Well, exciting times. Where did Australia fall when all the, you know, where does that...
6: I think we officially finished 23rd. Actually, no, we were out to the 32. I'll have to go and check that one for you. But yeah, we missed out on being in the top 30. But yeah, I'll get that result for you and pass it on to your producer.
0: Okay, all right, lovely, Zane. Thank you so much for joining us.
6: Yeah, see you later, Philly.
0: See you later. There we go. Of course, Zane very upset that not many more times that he will be able to hear and enjoy this song. Official song of the World Cup, Day Day. I don't know the rest of the words because unfortunately I only speak English. I don't speak any other languages, which I know many people are very talented and speak 2, 3, 4, 5, 6 languages. Not me. No, unfortunately, not the way my brain was wired. All right, it is coming up to 4:30 here at ABC Illawarra and ABC New South Wales. The Twister coming up very soon. It's a trivia comp that we play every day here at ABC Illawarra. And the rest of the state can join in with us today. Plus, we will talk AI smart glasses. Time, though, now for some news headlines with Adam Storey. Hello.
8: Thanks, Fairley. The Prime Minister says new national standards for artificial intelligence will ensure new data centres don't increase power prices for Australians. Anthony Albanese says large-scale data centres will be required to minimise water use and maximise energy efficiency. Western Australia has recorded 2 more suspected cases of H5 avian influenza in migratory seabirds found on the coast.

0: If confirmed, it will bring the total number of cases in the country to 15, with 9 discovered in WA. And Iran's Revolutionary Guard say they've targeted fuel and military equipment facilities belonging to the US 5th Fleet in Bahrain in a further escalation of the conflict between the two sides. More news at 5 o'clock.
1: Thank you very much, Adam Storey. A few texts have come through on 0467 922 684. Just in regards to small business, the Labor government is killing small business. Payday Super is one of the worst. We can't all afford expensive software and payroll systems. Why can't we just do it with our quarterly BASS returns? Often we aren't paid for months by contractors. Nick in Nowra, PS Albo and Jim suck. Thank you for your opinion, Nick. You're welcome to it. Also, just in regards to the big T-Rex skeleton, almost complete, 63% complete, that was found on that ranch in the, I don't know where it was, Texas? Anyway, somewhere. Sold for $72 million by Sotheby's Auctions to a private bidder. Anthony says it's not fair for one person to hold our history. It is all our history and we should all have access to it. Well, you never know, Anthony. Maybe some private museum owner purchased it and it's going to appear somewhere. Oh, South Dakota, by the way, is where that dinosaur was found. Jason says, Dr. Anne Alley was a great interview. It sounds like there are a lot of misinformed people out there. Anne busted a lot of myths and should do more interviews like that one. That's good, Jason, especially because she was losing her voice. I felt very sorry for her. I've been in those shoes before. And Phil in Bathurst says, hi, Sally. What's happened to Jess? You know, but Phil, my name's Fairley. I do get Sally a lot, though. It's probably the name that I'm that people think I am most frequently. Anyway, in regards to AI, which we will be discussing just after 5 o'clock and also up next with smart glasses, I come from a farming background and that always used to stand for artificial insemination, where the breeding stock was manipulated to produce an animal that was so-called superior in the farmer's eyes. Artificial intelligence will clone our thinking, I believe. Phil in Bathurst, very good. Yes, I like the way you're thinking, and it's one of the issues with AI, and we will delve into that very soon. But anyway, I would love to hear from you on 0467 922 684 if you'd like to contribute to the program.
2: Brain Twister.
3: Brain Twister.
2: It's a brain twister.
4: What's the answer?
5: Twister.
6: It's a brain twister.
3: Twister.
2: Twister.
4: This is the Twister.
1: All right, the number for the Twister is 1-300-973-300. Oh, one winner at the end of the week. You've got to get yourself into the draw, and it's worth it because our prize cupboard is full of sensational prizes. Now, today we are talking historical moments. I've got a clue for you that references two moments in history. You need to tell me what they are.
7: We have to recover those islands, for the people on them are British and they still owe allegiance to the crown. We have to do what is necessary to recover those islands.
8: For me, man.
9: It was my hand. But this is something that happens. I couldn't reach it and Shilton was already there, so I did like that.
1: Okay. I'm not going to lie to you. I have no idea the answer today's Twister. All right, so that refers to two historical moments, 1-300-973-300. Do you want to hear it again? Go on, it was only 20 seconds. Have a listen.
7: We have to recover those islands, for the people on them are British and they still owe allegiance to the crown. We have to do what is necessary to recover those islands.
8: For me, man.
9: It was my hand. But this is something that happens. I couldn't reach it and Shilton was already there, so I did like that.
1: All right, 1-300-973-300. Get yourself into the draw for the Twister. This, Dire Straits at 25 to 5. You're on ABC Illawarra and ABC New South Wales.

0: Twister.
1: Brain Twister.
2: It's a brain twister.
3: What's the answer?
4: Twister.
5: It's a brain twister.
6: Twister.
7: Twister.
8: This is the Twister.
9: Yeah, 22 minutes to five. We are talking the Twister, specifically historical moments. I have an audio clue that references two moments in history. You need to tell me what they are.
10: We have to recover those islands, for the people on them are British and they still owe allegiance to the crown. We have to do what is necessary to recover those islands.
11: For me, man.
12: It was my hand. But this is something that happens. I couldn't reach it, and Shilton was already there, so I did like that.
9: Okay, there you go. Two moments in history. Francis in Wollongong, good afternoon. Oh, wait, Francis is gone. What happened to Francis? Okay, that's all right. Pat in Mossvale, good afternoon.
13: Good afternoon.
9: Hello, all right. You sound confident.
13: No, I don't know, but I think I know. We've only just been to Argentina, so I've got a clue.
9: Oh, okay, go on.
13: So I think the first one is the Falklands War, or the Malvinas Islands War,
9: yep,
13: as they refer to it as. And the second one would be Diego Maradona's Hand of God, where he touched the ball with his hand, but apparently it was divine intervention. So therefore, so it's all about tomorrow's early morning game.
9: You figured it out. You've done very well there. What happened in... So that was 1986, Maradona and the Hand of God. What happened there?
13: Well, look, so he was reaching, and Shilton was ahead of him, and he was reaching. He couldn't reach the ball, and he put his hand out, which is obviously a handball in soccer, and the referee didn't award us a handball. And it would have been a shot for England in front of goal, which they probably would have got, which cost them the World Cup.
9: So, sorry, was Maradona the goalie?
13: No, Maradona was the attacker, the striker.
9: Oh, so he was trying to get the goal.
13: He was trying to block the goal and it touched his hand. Actually, sorry, he was trying to get the goal and it touched his hand as it went in. And, yes, he got the goal and it was awarded as a goal. And these days it would have been VAR and would have been disallowed. But, unfortunately, according to him, it was the hand of God. And we found that when you were in Argentina, and particularly Buenos Aires, if you distinguish yourself as Australian, not British, you got a lot better service, let me tell you.
9: Really? Interesting.
13: Oh, but they still is very, very sour. Very sour.
9: Oh, gosh. Well, that's sort of making for a very good match.
13: Yeah, no, it'll have plenty, but I'll tell you, they both want to play.

0: play a lot better if they're going to beat Spain. They were unbelievable this morning.
1: Yeah, well, that's what Zane just said, that he couldn't believe that they took France down. Who are you going for, England or Argentina?
0: Argentina.
1: Oh, why?
0: Every day.
1: Just because you've been there?
0: I thought that Harry Kane, who's the captain of England, in Australia he wouldn't survive as a sportsman because he looks like he's up himself. And... And I think Lionel Messi, you know, is a magnificent player, but that whole team is just amazing.
1: What about Erling? How do you say it? Haaland?
0: Haaland.
1: Yeah, he's amazing. Playing for Manchester at the moment, but I guess he played for Norway in the World Cup.
0: But he was actually born in England.
1: Oh, really?
0: Because his father is a great soccer player and was playing for Man United or one of those clubs. When he was born, he was actually born in England. So he could have played for either, but, you know, he's quite a cult figure, isn't he?
1: He is. He has really amassed quite a following, I think, with his good-natured play is what I'm gathering from all the memes I've seen of him. But anyway.
0: He is a really nice guy, full of emotion and just, yeah, he's a great sporting hero for people to have.
1: Okay. All right, Pat. Well, look, it's been good to, get your explanation. I wasn't across that moment in history with the hand of God in the 1986 World Cup, but I'll try and drop it into conversation just to sound learned next time I'm able to.
0: Well, the cattle market's very strong today, Mosfar. We're 2,500. We've only just finished selling.
1: Oh.
0: And get used to steak remaining very high priced.
1: 2,500 for a what, a cow?
0: No, 2,500 cattle yarded by Mosfar. No, the best one made nearly 4,000. So
1: for how many head of cattle?
0: 2,500.
1: Sorry, how much?
0: 2,500.
1: Yeah.
0: They're average today a little bit under $2,000 for the 2,500 cattle, which is historically about.
1: Is that per cow?
0: Per cow. Yep.
1: $2,000 for a cow.
0: Yep. Average.
1: Wow, okay, that's interesting. I never knew that average. A cow cost that much.
0: Yeah, no. They and it's a very strong market. And we're very fortunate here in the Illawarra that we've got Mosfar Sayards because it's now the seventh biggest sayards in the state. Like, we used to yard 50,000 cattle a year and we now yard 97,000 cattle a year. So it's amazing.
1: Wow, God, that's a lot. Are you an auctioneer?
0: I am an auctioneer.
1: You've got that voice. Can you do some auctioneering for us real quick? Go on.
0: Well, I certainly can today because it's been a very, very
1: good day
0: for the business.
1: Yeah.
0: So there you go. Fairly selling for about hurdles, clearing me down, the usual terms and conditions. Beautiful, long, stretchy roan steer here. Ought to see you make somewhere in that 2,500, 1,900, got bid, 950, 2,000, 50, 1, 2,100, bid now, 100, got bid, bids with you, Fairly. 2,100, bid now, 100, got bid, 2, 2,200, you got 3, 2,300, now bid 300.
1: Sold,
0: bid,
1: yes.
0: $300 bid. Fairly, I want the money up front. I'm not going to deliver the beast.
1: You've been talking to our previous clientele, haven't you?
0: I am aware there's a lot of Nick Reinberger takes a long time to pay his bills, let me tell you.
1: He's always looking for a free meal around here too.
0: He
1: anyway.
0: Certainly is.
1: Oh,
0: good,
1: we love
0: ya.
1: Nick. All right. Thanks, Pat. I'll pop you on hold. There you go. Oh, wow. That's so cool. We're always trying to get people to auction on air. Steph got very excited that he just ran into the studio with his arms up in the air. We finally got a real auctioneer. Thank you, Pat. If someone had said to me, how much is a cow? I don't think I ever would have said $2,000. I don't reckon I would have known where to start. Anyway, it's 4:45 here at ABC Illawarra. That was the Twister and ABC New South Wales.
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1: All right, we will be talking AI glasses coming up in a mere moment's time. 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
4: It's 12 minutes to 5 here at ABC Laura and ABC New South Wales. We will be talking AI coming up after 5 o'clock. The Prime Minister has today announced that the federal government will establish mandatory standards when it comes to artificial intelligence. Here, have a listen to this.
5: It is not our goal to try and legislate for every possible eventuality or risk. That only creates the risk of Australia missing out on investment altogether. This is about having the flexibility to keep pace with change and get out in front of it.
4: After 5 o'clock, we'll speak to an AI expert to break down the details and whether or not the government is on the right track. For now, though, have you heard about smart glasses? They look just like normal glasses, but inside they're equipped with cameras, microphones, speakers, and AI. Now, smart glasses are in some cases being used for good. They can provide Australians who are blind or have low vision detailed descriptions of items and the environment around them, decreasing their need to rely on others, which is very handy. But researchers and legal experts warn that these glasses are also enabling covert surveillance, and Australian legislation is yet to catch up, which is what this whole framework conversation has been about today. ABC reporter Serena Farrington has this story.
6: Last month, Meta released a new line of smart glasses, frames with a high-quality camera, open-ear Bluetooth speakers, and an always-listening AI assistant. The range includes the new Starfire Edition, a sleek, oval-shaped frame, co-designed, promoted, and voiced by Kylie Jenner.
7: Hey, I'm Kylie Jenner, the new voice of Meta AI.
6: I spoke with Dr. Milica Stilinovic, a postdoctoral research associate at the University of Sydney's Governing Immersive Tech Project, about whether this collaboration could make surveillance technology part of everyday life.
8: So what it essentially does is place smart glasses into the aspirational and the almost necessary, given the prolific nature of someone like Kylie Jenner and the clout that she has on social media. The way her followers tend to aspire to things she has, this is making smart glasses the next big thing. But simply because now we're seeing this massive commercial uptake of smart glasses, we don't have the regulation to address how these glasses are challenging the very issue of privacy and our understanding of privacy and our rights to that.
6: You did a study where you watched 1,000 videos or so recorded by smart glasses. Can you talk me through what that involved and what you were seeing?
8: So I initially started looking at advertorial content, and I started to see certain hashtags forming around the PUA culture or the pickup artistry culture. So what I started seeing were men, for example, approaching women in the stairwells of their apartments, men approaching 5 women at a beach and then returning the next day and doing the same. If we had smartphones or video cameras and we were trying to film women on a beach, I'm sure the police would be involved. But in this case, because the smart glasses are so ubiquitous, we're not actually seeing any intervention taking place.
6: How are these glasses supposed to be used?
8: There's this big push in terms of corporate messaging that this is going to enhance productivity. It's the next frontier for the human experience.
9: You know, we believe that glasses are going to be the ideal form factor for the next generation of computing.
6: Sam Noonan, a blind folk singer based in Wollongong, has a different perspective. She is one of many members of the blind and low vision community who have begun using the smart glasses to assist with everyday activities. While they weren't originally designed as an accessibility device, the glasses offer a much more affordable alternative to traditional assistive eyewear, which can cost around $4,000.
10: I'd heard about people using them for a couple of years. There was like an expo held through Vision Australia Wollongong. Watched somebody using them and thought, yeah, that sounds good. So I bought them on the spot.
6: And what was the first experience like of trying the glasses?
10: It was good. It was interesting because I put them on to try them on for size, and they told me to say something like, "Hey, Meta, what am I looking at?" And then it was basically describing the room and, you know, the way the tables were set up. So it was just picking up all these things that I don't usually get to.
6: Can it read documents? What kind of things can it do?
10: It kind of depends. If the paper has been a little bit creased or the writing's a little bit small, it'll read you the gist of a document. What I love it for is being able to take my own videos and photos. Because Denny and I are musos too, we have our own YouTube channel, so it will be great to be able to put a lot more visual context into that. If I want to sell something on Marketplace, I can take my own photos. Ask it, you know, what is in this shot? Am I holding the picture up the right way? And then I can take the photo. And, I mean, people have said to me, like, who took that to go on Marketplace? Oh, I did. And these things, like, they seem a little bit trivial, but when you're not usually able to do them, it's really good. Like, I could now do my own reels for Facebook, or if the dogs are doing something cute, if my grandkids come over and they want to show me something cute that they made at school, I can get it to describe it.
6: What do you hope the technology looks like in 5-10 years?
10: In countries like the US, at the moment, they can sort of read street signs, or you could say, you know, guide me to the nearest coffee shop, and it will actually link in and do that. So I'd like to be able to use them more as a bit of a built-in GPS.
6: And have you worn them in public yet?
10: I have. I haven't much, because what I am conscious of is, yeah, say I did want to take a photo, and I guess this is where those kind of privacy issues come up. Because, I mean, everyone has a right to take photos on their phone and stuff, and they do. But I guess my problem is I can't really see if there are little children walking right through my photo. So, yeah, I haven't really mucked around with that yet.
6: For people like Sam, the glasses are offering newfound independence. But Dr. Stilinovich believes those benefits shouldn't distract from how the technology is being misused.
8: As we're seeing with the examples, the purposes have been for men to have new access to parts of a woman's body, to parts of her private and semi-private spaces. They're trying to engage with women in gyms. They're trying to engage with women at beaches. We're also seeing them used in workplaces. They're placing sex workers in high levels of insecurity with their faces being revealed. And then that particular data being sent to large learning models to then learn off of this technology. So those who are processing this data are then having access to that very, very sensitive data themselves as well.
6: Have there been repercussions for content published online?
8: So what the team and I are seeing is that the onus is placed on women once they become aware that their video is being shared online. They actually have to ask the content creator to take it down. They try to go to Meta to see if it can be taken down as a breach of community standards. Anecdotally, some have gone to the police and there is nothing they can do because essentially it's not breaking what is privacy under the Privacy Act.
6: Dr. Stilinovich argues the technology is moving faster than the rules designed to govern it. So if someone secretly records another person using smart glasses, what protections actually exist? Professor Barbara McDonald from the University of Sydney Law School says some laws already apply, but there are significant gaps.
11: I think we have very strong protection in New South Wales of private conversations. It seems to me that using the sunglasses to record a private conversation with a woman who you just go up to, there's no reason why she should think that that conversation will be overheard or recorded by that person without her consent. Seems to me that that is a breach of our New South Wales listening devices laws. Posting it or communicating the recording is also a breach of that act. We don't have such strong protection against optical surveillance because at the moment the prohibition on using optical devices to record images is limited to the use of those devices on private property rather than more generally. So I think Parliament could consider whether we need further protection and prohibition. And the other thing I suppose I'd like to see is some sort of remedy for people if they are the victim of unlawful use of surveillance devices. I'd like the courts to be able to just make orders for compensation, or not a lot necessarily, but something, so that it's not just a criminal matter, it's also a matter where the person who's involved has to actually compensate the victim.
6: For now, smart glasses are changing lives in very different ways, from increasing independence for some users to raising new concerns about surveillance and consent. Whether the law evolves alongside the technology remains to be seen.
4: There you go. My goodness. Certainly is a brave new world. And that story was by ABC reporter Serena Farrington here at ABC Illawarra and ABC New South Wales. Well, we'll be deep diving further into AI just after 5 o'clock. The Prime Minister has today announced the federal government will establish mandatory standards for artificial intelligence. So we'll let you know exactly what those standards are, what they will be, and how they will be administered. I've got a text here saying, Fairly, it's so dumb. We've gone for smart TV, smart phones, smart glasses. It's not smart. My TV tries to tell me what to watch, but I choose. She's not the watch TV and I'm over it. Thank you, Greg. I appreciate that. You tell that smart TV who's boss. Also, just a question from Greg in Balgala. A question for Albo. If, or rather when, we need to turn on our desalination plant to full capacity, will the data centres pay for that? Greg, it's a good point. I mean, being an island, we do have, you know, access to all this water, but desalination is certainly the key. Anyway, if you'd like to text through to the show, 0467 922 684, I would love to hear from you. It's coming up to 5 o'clock. The news is next.
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14: Story with ABC News. The Prime Minister says new national standards for artificial intelligence will create a legal obligation for the next generation of data centres. More from political reporter Lexi Jenwick.
15: Anthony Albanese says the design of the mandatory standards will be coordinated by the newly established Office of AI and require large-scale data centres to minimise water use and maximise energy efficiency. Mr Albanese says protecting Australian creators' work will also be a priority.
5: Australian writers, musicians, artists and journalists must retain ownership and control of their work. Our laws will spell that out.
15: The standards will be presented to state and territory leaders for agreement at National Cabinet next month, with the government aiming to have the regulations legislated early next year.
14: The head of the University of Sydney has told the Anti-Semitism Royal Commission that it was very difficult to tell who was involved with an encampment protest at the university in 2024. Georgia Lenton-Williams reports.
16: The Royal Commission on Anti-Semitism and Social Cohesion has heard from leaders of prominent universities at its hearings in Melbourne. This afternoon, Vice-Chancellor of the University of Sydney, Mark Scott, was pressed on security concerns relating to a protest encampment.

0: In Philly, looking around the state first of all, and on the Newell Highway south of Forbes at Marsden. In fact, crews are on site with a broken down truck on the Newell Highway, not far from the intersection with the Midwestern Highway, so you'll need to slow down if you are heading south towards West Wyalong. In the Snowy Mountains, there is snow and ice on sections of Kosciuszko Road between Jindabyne and Perisher, so make sure you take extra care in the area. For the Illawarra, no major incidents reported so far. Northbound traffic is slowing on the M1 Princess Motorway around West Wollongong. The southbound traffic looks to be slow between Unanderra and Berkeley. New Lake Entrance Road between Shell Harbour City Centre and Oak Flats, that is now moving pretty well after some westbound delays earlier. If you are travelling between Bomaderry and Nowra on the Princess Highway, not seeing any issues there. For the train, South Coast Line and Southern Highlands Line services are running pretty much to time. Tonight, due to planned track work, buses replace trains just between Goulburn and Mossvale from 6pm until 10:30pm. You'll find the details at a transport app or at the website transportnsw.info, and traffic information is at livetraffic.com.
1: Thank you very much, Derek. Hey, coming up, we will be talking about your power bills. Are they increasing? What is likely to happen next? We'll have a chat with the lead researcher from the CSIRO about what the cheapest future for energy looks like and whether net zero is causing our energy crisis. First, though, we do need to talk AI.
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1: At 8 minutes past five, we are turning our attention to what went down today when Anthony Albanese addressed the nation. Prime Minister Anthony Albanese has today announced the federal government will establish mandatory standards for artificial intelligence. The standards will be presented to state and territory leaders for agreement at National Cabinet next month, with the government aiming to legislate the regulations early next year. To help us wade through the details, I'm joined now by the Chief Scientist at UNSW's AI Institute, Professor Toby Walsh. Professor Walsh, good afternoon.
3: Good afternoon, Fairlie.
1: Now, the Prime Minister emphasised that Australia needs to be on the front foot in regards to AI. Here's what he had to say.
4: We cannot settle for a short-term boom in capital expenditure and construction. We must create a new generation of good, secure jobs for our economy. And while the world is looking to us, we know it won't wait for us. If we hang back or stand still, this will just run right over the top of us. And if we descend into self-doubt or wander out into the global market as a disparate collection of states and councils and companies and firms, rather than as one country, then others will write the rules and maybe they will play by them.
1: Toby, give us your assessment of how well-poised Australia is to capitalise on global AI development.
3: Oh, we're very well-placed. We're a very innovative nation. Anthropic, the company behind Claude, just actually published a ranking of countries in the world according to the use of the Claude chatbot tool, divided by the size of the country, and Australia was number one. So we're really quick adopters of technology. We're really quick innovators. We have the second largest pipeline of AI data centers being built here in Australia in the world, despite the fact that we're only the 12th largest economy. People are finding it very attractive to spend money to invest here in Australia. And we've got a track record of really great innovation here, some fantastic universities.
1: Okay, does being on the front foot help to mitigate future issues of workforce redundancy due to AI?
3: Yeah, we definitely have to get on the front foot here, because by the time we can measure it in the economy, people have lost their jobs. Young people are making career choices today for 10, 20, 30 years down the line. So they've got to make difficult choices today based upon the impact that AI is going to have in the future. Now, the good news is the government's data that came out recently shows that there's been only very modest impact so far on the most AI-exposed jobs, the sorts of things you might expect if you're doing customer service or these sorts of things. But it's certainly there, and there's certainly a softening in those job categories, and we need to start preparing people. We need to start helping people reskill themselves, find jobs, find new jobs, create those new jobs.
1: Okay, look, it sounds all good so far, great, but another big question is around these data centres, where they get their power and how much water they use. Here's what the Prime Minister had to say.
4: We'll create a legal obligation for the next generation of large-scale data centres to underwrite new power supply.

0: buy to pay their full share of grid connection so no costs are passed on to homes or businesses, and to put at least as much energy into our grid as they take out of it, to be net generators, not net users, to build new renewable generation and firming to strengthen our national energy resilience and ensure that data centres do not increase power prices for Australians.
1: Okay, so that was the Prime Minister Anthony Albanese, and he was speaking today in regards to artificial intelligence. We are having a chat with Professor Toby Walsh, who is the chief scientist at UNSW's AI Institute. We did just lose Professor Toby Walsh, but he will be back with us in a mere moment. I can promise you that. Now, look, one of the big issues with AI are these data centers, and specifically how they get their power, but also how much water they use, which is needed to sort of cool down these, you know, the data centers themselves. The, what are they called? Those things that run computers. I can't think of the word, Professor, but we got you back.
2: GPUs.
1: Say that again.
2: GPU.
1: Yeah, okay, there we go, the CPUs. Oh, yeah, there we go, the CPUs. So, look, what are your thoughts in regards to this? It's kind of a major environmental crisis, AI.
2: Yeah, we've got to be very mindful of this, and we should be, as the Prime Minister was suggesting, insisting that they run on 100% renewables, new renewables that they actually are net positive to our climate, to our energy transition. Mm-hmm. The problem there, and this is why I'm not sure what secret sauce the Prime Minister's got, but they want to build data centres at a rate faster than we can build renewables. It's actually much quicker to build data centres than it is than renewables. So in the long term, I'm pretty confident we will get to a point where we're running the data centres on sunshine and everything's fine. But in the short term, I don't see how we can build the data centres at the rate they seem to want to build them and still have them all run on renewables.
1: We actually got a text earlier saying that, you know, are we going to have to look at desalination plants to, you know, produce water to cool down the CPUs? What are your thoughts on that?
2: Oh, actually, water is somewhat slightly overblown a concern. It's something we have to be mindful of, that we shouldn't be using, you know, water that should be used for humans to drink or farmers to farm for cooling our data centers. But you can do things much more efficiently. You can use closed cycle cooling systems. You don't actually have to use the water. You're just cooling with it. You can recycle it and put it back in. They've actually built data centers under the sea. That's a fantastic way to cool them. So you could do better. You know, it costs a bit more to build them. It costs a bit more to run them. But we should be insisting they do that, because there's absolutely no way that, you know, we're a desert continent. We should be saving the water for the humans, not using them for the data centers.
1: Can strict regulations like these drive data center investment away from Australia?
2: I'm not worried at all that we're going to drive investment away. We've got the second largest pipeline of data center investments in the world. They're only spending more in the US. And indeed, in the US, there's lots of moratorium happening, so they can't build any more data centers in many of the states. So we're a very attractive place. We're only the 12th largest economy. So there's 10 bigger economies that they don't want to build data centers in. We've got plentiful land. We've got plentiful renewables in the long term, for sure. We've got a very stable political and economic setting so that they can make those big investments. You're going to spend hundreds of billions of dollars. You want to be in a stable country like Australia. You don't want to be building it in a country where things might be changing quite dramatically.
1: Okay. Look, another issue that will be addressed by these new standards discussed by the Prime Minister today is copyright and also AI training. Let's have a listen to what the PM said.
0: No company should use Australian books, music, art or news to build or train AI without the artist's control. And that includes the artist's control of the price and value of their work. Anything less is theft. Nowhere do artists or rights holders have sufficient control of their work when it comes to AI training. And that is why the best way to secure the strongest copyright protections for Australian artists is for Australia to be active and involved to build the best possible solution for ourselves.
1: Okay, so the Prime Minister is sounding pretty firm on this issue, but at the same time, tech giant Anthropic is reportedly seeking to make Australia its second largest base for training behind the US. Now, this has renewed fears in the creative sector that the government is poised to weaken laws. Is there a middle ground that will benefit both artists and investment from companies like Anthropic? Sorry, we've just had our guest drop out once again. I can't explain, but that was...

0: bad time just as he was poised to answer a question. Look, Anthropic is looking at investing in the nation. However, these copyright laws basically kind of ensure that, you know, we can't just feed music and art into AI engines and have them sort of learn from real people's work how to recreate those types of works. Professor Toby Walsh joins us once again. Look, in regards to companies like Anthropic, is there a middle ground that can benefit both creative artists and companies like Anthropic that want to invest in AI?
1: I hope there is. I mean, the Prime Minister was quite firm in saying that, you know, he wasn't going to sell out the creative industry, wasn't going to weaken copyright law, but he didn't then sort of wasn't clear what the middle ground he was proposing. He sort of kicked that one down that can down the road a bit still, so we're not exactly sure what sort of middle ground it is, but I do like the idea that he said that creatives get to choose the price and whether they sell their content or not. That's we should hold the Prime Minister to those words.
0: Okay, it sounds kind of Harry Potter-ish. However, the government will establish a federal office of AI. Now, the government is often characterised as being sluggish in their ability to respond to rapidly changing industries and issues. You know, in Australia, we're almost a little bit behind the eight ball when it comes to progression, especially in tech. There's a lot we still don't know about how AI will develop and affect our lives. Does the government need to be more nimble and maybe think outside the box rather than using these sort of traditional structures like an office of AI and some standards that they're setting?
1: Oh, well, they definitely have to be nimble. You know, being agile is at the core of getting the benefit from artificial intelligence, so that nimble is necessary. But having a whole of government approach, I think, is good, because AI is going to impact the whole of government.
0: What's your response overall to hearing about everything that the Prime Minister had to say today?
1: I'd give him an A-. It was a good speech. There's quite a bit of detail still missing. Not clear if they're actually going to put money to back all this. There's lots of ambition there, whether there's going to be enough money put behind it. But he said the right things. I was pleased. And in fact, it's got to the top of government, finally. The Prime Minister himself has taken charge of dealing with the challenges and the opportunities that this AI is bringing.
0: Okay, do you think it's sort of exciting that we're at the forefront here of a, you know, brave new world as far as AI goes in Australia?
1: Yeah, we are at the forefront. We led the way with the social media age ban. We can lead the way again with ensuring that AI is done in a responsible way and that we get some of the benefits, we get more of the benefits back here in Australia. So yeah, I'm excited by the opportunity. Let's see the government put some detail, some flesh on the bones here. But it's a step in the right direction for once.
0: Okay. All right, Professor, thank you so much for joining us.
1: Been a pleasure.
0: There you go. That is Professor Toby Walsh, the Chief Scientist at UNSW's AI Institute, at 19 minutes past five here at ABC Illawarra and ABC New South Wales. We probably have time for a bit of a quick song before we turn our attention to energy. This is Mr. Mister and Broken Wings.

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2: It's 23 minutes past five and a text has come through to 0467 922 684. Robert in Orange says, the question should be, can we trust what Albo has said? With that said, data centres still run on diesel generators when the grid fails. So given that the selection of sites should not be near homes or anywhere that threatens human health. Thank you, Robert. It's probably a fair point. Those diesel fumes are not really what we need in life. And it sort of feeds into our next story, which is in regards to your power bill. Now, if you're wondering what the cheapest way to power Australia looks like, you're in good company this afternoon. The CSIRO and the Australian Energy Market Operator have released their first Gen Cost report today. It looks at the cost of different ways of generating electricity in Australia, and it's become one of the key reports in the energy debate each year. Paul Graham is the CSIRO's Chief Energy Economist, and he joins me now. Paul, good afternoon.
3: Good afternoon.
2: Look, it should be on everyone's bedside table, let's be honest, but for people who haven't read the report, what's the biggest takeaway this year?
3: Look, the exciting thing for me has been able to find that batteries are starting to bring down our electricity generation costs. We've had a really rough, I'd say 3 or 4 years, where we've had high generation prices. But what's happened is we've installed a lot of batteries all throughout the national electricity market, and they're starting to set the price in the evening when generation is most expensive and is usually served by gas turbines, but now is being served by storage at a lower cost.
2: Okay, that's great. So look, let's start with your research. How do you actually work out what different forms of electricity generation are likely to cost?
3: We start by getting an engineering firm to update us each year on what's happening to generation costs. We've been tracking that for about 8 years now. We just look at those trends, understand what's going on in the market, and we try to project those costs forward so we can get a handle for what we think future generation costs will be.
2: Mm-hmm. Okay. So what have you found about electricity costs over the past few years, and where do they appear to be heading?
3: We've had some good cost reductions in solar, photovoltaics and batteries, as I mentioned earlier. One of the technologies that's really increasing in costs is gas turbines, and that's happening for a strange reason. It's mostly driven by US data centers deciding that the quickest way for them to get built and start operating is not to wait for a grid connection agreement, but to go ahead and build their own power on site using gas turbines. And so much so that they're now responsible for a huge amount of global gas turbine orders, pushing up that gas turbine price.
2: Okay.

0: Look, we are speaking with the CSIRO Chief Energy Economist Paul Graham about this year's GenCost report and what it says about Australia's energy future. Now, this report is focused on Australia's 2050 net zero target. If we meet that target, what does our cheapest electricity system look like in 2050?
1: So right now, we're looking at prices over the next few years being about $80 to $90 a megawatt hour in the generation sector. And we think to get to net zero, we'll have to increase prices up to $125 a megawatt hour. So there is about a third increase there. That doesn't mean a third increase in people's bills, because generation is only a third of your bill. But there is a little bit of an increase there that'll happen over the course of a couple of decades.
0: Look, some people argue that Australia should abandon its net zero target to make electricity cheaper. Did you look at this option?
1: Well, we looked at what it would cost to efficiently get to net zero, and that's that $125 figure. And then we looked around, is there anything else that could have done that cheaper? And really there wasn't. Mm. We looked at coal. If you have a system dominated by coal, it would cost about the same. So that there doesn't appear to be any real advantage in abandoning net zero from that perspective. We did find a scenario where you could reduce the cost of electricity by having a small amount of coal rather than a lot of coal. Mm-hmm. The problem we found with that scenario, though, was that if you do that, you're still achieving a lot of emissions reductions, but you've just made it more expensive to get to net zero. So there wasn't a lot of advantage in that approach either.
0: Lyle Shelton from the Family First Party has today claimed that your report proves that coal and gas are cheaper. Is that right?
1: Well, it depends what you want to do. So if you're trying to get to net zero, adding coal makes it more expensive to get to net zero. And alternatively, if your goal is to build a coal-based system, we found that didn't improve costs at all. You got about the same result.
0: Right. Now, nuclear power does remain part of the public debate. What did your analysis find out about its costs?
1: Whenever we look at nuclear, we know there's a lot of interest in it. We want to give it a fair go. So we look at around the world. South Korea is regarded as one of the most efficient nuclear construction programs. So we take their costs and we convert them to Australian conditions, and we use that as the basis for our costs. But unfortunately, when we do that, we still find it's not very competitive. In fact, it remains the highest cost generation option.
0: Wow, okay, all right. We have been talking about AI and data centres. How are they affecting Australia's energy costs?
1: At the moment, there isn't enough of them to really say. As I said, right now, generation costs are actually the lowest they've been for a few years. So right now, you have to say they're not affecting it a lot. We are generally concerned about rising demand. So data centres is one source. We've also got electric vehicles that'll add to electricity demand. Houses are generally using more electricity. They're switching from gas to electricity. So we will have more demand to deal with. And the question is, we can't meet that with just existing generation. We've got to build new generation. So our job is to sort of advise people on what's the lowest cost new generation we can put in place.
0: I've been thinking, we use the aircon at home, and I know that, as you mentioned, most households are flicking over to electricity, but a gas heater, man, it just really does warm up the room so efficiently. I was thinking maybe we need to get a gas heater just for winter. Obviously, we don't need it in summer. Is it a bad move? Is gas quite expensive for a household?
1: We've had a bad time with gas a few years ago because, well, essentially what happened, we had the Ukraine war. We put a bunch of sanctions on Russian gas. That put up the global price of gas, and then that put up Australian gas prices. So unfortunately, it has, we've had that, and then those gas prices put up electricity prices because up until recently, we used gas. We turned it on at the most expensive time during the evening. Yeah. So look, both gas and electricity costs have come down. And, of course, nobody's being forced to

0: switch to electricity if they prefer gas. But it is a decision that, generally some of those electricity appliances are a bit more efficient, so people are switching.
1: Okay. I've actually got a text here, which is something I never really thought about from Brian. He says the cost of transmission lines and environmental costs are not being taken into account. Is that like what an impost, the actual infrastructure cost?
0: Yeah, look, we've been doing GenCos for 8 years, and it's always been top of our mind that we need to present the cost of renewables, on a fair like-for-like basis. And you can't just build renewables and not take into account the other cost of the other things, the transmission and the storage and the system security that you need to build around them. So we've always made a strong case that you need to include those costs, and we always do. I mean, sometimes we'll separately present the capital costs of renewables on their own, but we always emphasise that they need firming and other costs to make them reliable.
1: Okay. All right, Paul, thank you so much for joining us here this afternoon.
0: You're welcome.
1: There you go. That is Paul Graham, CSIRO Chief Energy Economist and GenCost Project Leader here at ABC Illawarra and ABC New South Wales, where it is 28 minutes to six. Time for some news headlines with Adam Storey.
2: Thanks, Fairley. A woman who was arrested over alleged links to the Islamic State terror group on her return to Sydney from Syria has been refused bail for a second time. Janai Safar was one of three women arrested in June after returning to Australia and faces two charges, including being a member of a terrorist organisation. Artificial intelligence experts have welcomed the federal government's move to centralise regulation of AI within the Prime Minister's department. Anthony Albanese has delivered a speech outlining the government's approach to AI, including a new Office of AI, which will coordinate the design of new standards for the technology. And Iran says it's targeted fuel and military equipment facilities belonging to the US Fifth Fleet in Bahrain in a further escalation of the conflict between the two sides. The Be More News at 6.
1: Thank you very much, Adam. Don't you think, I don't know, Office of AI, it sounds like something like out of the Ministry of Magic, out of Harry Potter. I don't know, it does to me.
2: Thanks, Fairley. A woman who...
1: All right, time now for this.
3: Let it snow, let it snow, let it snow. It doesn't show signs of...
1: Thank goodness, finally, the snow has fallen. It's brought those cold southerlies with it, but... the people on the snow are very happy. Reggae Ellis from mountainwatch.com. Good afternoon.
4: Good afternoon. How are you doing?
1: Oh, look, very well. You must be in good spirits.
4: Well, yeah, it was good to see that snow come through. Storm hit Saturday night into Sunday. And, dropped a lot of snow. We saw snow down to 1,000 metres on Sunday. But then the snow levels did rise quickly Sunday night. So the aftermath of snow showers continuing through to the late, probably this time yesterday, is around about 20 to 30 centimetres above the 1,700 metre mark, which is almost, that's like the base of Perisher and mid-mountain here in Thredbo. Lower slopes here in Thredbo copped a bit of rain, and we had really cold temps last night, which saw a bit of a snap freeze and firm conditions today. But the snowmakers did get out there. But the result has been Thredbo has opened two more lifts and much more terrain. Perisher has opened lifts in both on the Mount Perisher and also the Guthaga side. So at least they now have lifts open in all four resort areas. So, yeah, big turnaround. Two snowfalls 10 days apart has made a big difference.
1: You know when they say, like, oh, there's 12 lifts open or whatever?
4: Yeah.
1: Is that 12 lifts or there's 12 seats on one lift?
4: No, 12 lifts. Like, for example, Perisher has 40 lifts, a combination of chair lifts and T-bars and these beginner little snow runner things across their four resort areas. Thredbo's got about 13 lifts all up. So when they talk about lifts open, that is the actual number of, T-bars or chair lifts. So accessing different parts of the mountain.
1: I think I've underestimated the size of these mountains. 40
4: yeah, well,
1: lifts.
4: Perisher's one of the biggest snow resorts in the Southern Hemisphere. So, yeah, it's pretty big, and, a lot of lifts and a lot of terrain. So we're getting there. Probably have gone from 10% of terrain open at the start of school holidays to about 35% now. And looks like we're going for fine weather. Cold nights tonight and tomorrow night, but then it's going to get quite warm on the weekend, up to 10 degrees in Perisher, which is spring-like temperatures, very unusual for the back half of July. But then there's another front coming through next week, which should see snow above 1,700 metres. Looks a bit dodgy again down for lower elevations, but we'll take what we can get in this kind of season, but it's step by step.
1: All right, Reggae, thank you so much. Enjoy your weekend on the snow.

0: I'll do my best. You take it easy.
1: There you go. Oh, gosh, it must be very difficult to be hanging out on the snow for a snow season. All right, 24 minutes to 6. We will talk one-night stands coming up, specifically the Triple J one-night stand, which is coming to Griffith. This is Robert Palmer in UB40 on ABC Illawarra and ABC New South Wales. The Bureau of Meteorology next is

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2: It's 20 to 6 here at ABC Illawarra and ABC New South Wales. We will be getting a bit of a review or an overview of the weather over the next 24 hours coming up very soon with Robert Urbaniak from the Bureau of Meteorology. I also got a text here from Robert saying, re-power generation, I'm not sure the modelling is correct given your guest said power generation is currently the cheapest it's been, yet our power keeps going up and power costs is what runs our economy. And our economy is in real trouble. Look, there's something going on there, isn't there, Robert? I don't know what it is. I wouldn't like to suggest. But, yeah, you do raise an interesting point. All right, it's 19 minutes to 6. And if you're living in Griffith, I've got some good news for you. Even if you're in the Griffith surrounds, especially, by the way, especially if you are a musician. We'll get to that in a moment.
1: ABC Radio. Weather.
2: First, though, time to take a look ahead with Robert Urbaniak. Robert, what are we in for the next 24 hours?
3: Now, remind me, we're doing statewide and Illawarra, aren't we?
2: We certainly are. We are looking at the whole state. Don't worry about
3: yes,
2: Sydney.
3: Yes, just
2: though.
3: You threw me a little when you said Griffith, because obviously that's in the Wagga Wagga sort of
2: riverina
3: area.
2: Like, yes. Well, that's my next story. But Griffith is in New South Wales. We are
3: It is.
2: Yes, of course.
3: Yeah, it is. I just thought maybe. Anyway, no, look. All right, let's cover off Wollongong first, shall we?
2: Let's keep it simple.
3: All right. Wollongong tomorrow. First half of the day will be partly cloudy like today. Then in the evening, there's a chance of some showers, and those showers will continue through Friday morning before easing on Friday. And then on the weekend,

0: weekend, for the most part, it'll be partly cloudy, just a slight chance of a shower, but for the most part, it'll be dry. So honestly, decent weekend weather. And then temperatures-wise, slight warming trend through the weekend. So it'll be about 17 degrees tomorrow, warming up to about 18, 19 degrees on the weekend. So that's good. So we've covered off the Illawarra. And now for the rest of the state. So the main weather story for New South Wales is showers for the mid-north coast, and in fact the north-east part of the Hunter as well, and as well as the north coast. So everywhere north of Newcastle pretty much. And those showers are ongoing now, but today they'll only be light. There's just been about 5 to 10 millimetres for most places. But tomorrow those showers will be a lot stronger. You're looking at some decent rainfall totals of about 5 to 20 millimetres possible. So pretty much everywhere along the coast and ranges north of Newcastle. And up to 40 millimetres in places, particularly about the north coast. And that will be the case Friday as well, though Friday will ease from the Hunter a bit, and it will be more focused north of Coffs Harbour. But yeah, that's what's going on. So coastal showers and on the ranges as well, north of Newcastle tomorrow and Friday. The rest of the state will be nice and sunny, there will still be frost on the chance of frost on the ranges tomorrow morning, particularly the central and southern ranges. So the Riverina could get frost, as could most of the central west. So there's that, the chance of frost sort of stays Friday morning for the Riverina and central west as well. So yeah, that's about it really.
1: Thank you so much, Robert Urbaniak of the Bureau of Meteorology. We'll have a chat with the Bureau again same time tomorrow.
2: Time to relax.
1: Yes, at 5:45, take your mental load off. It's time to talk music. Some big news for the Riverina. Triple J's One Night Stand is coming to Griffith September 5. It's an amazing lineup of artists who will descend on the town, one of whom is Ghanaian-Australian rapper and singer Genesis Owusu. Now, we'll kick off with a song and then we'll speak to Triple J Mornings presenter Lucy Smith, also Griffith Mayor Doug Curran. But here it is. Genesis Owusu with Cold Chains, Gold Chains rather, not Cold Chains, Gold Chains on ABC Illawarra and ABC New South Wales.

0: That's Genesis Owusu with Gold Chains. He'll be playing at Triple J's One Night Stand happening in Griffith on the 5th of September. And to take us through the details of that gig, Triple J Mornings presenter Lucy Smith joins me now. Lucy, good afternoon.
1: Good afternoon. Thank you so much for having me.
0: Very exciting day. The people of the Riverina are locked into the radio just waiting to, you know, hear any mention of Griffith hosting a One Night Stand. Look, some people are not Triple J listeners who are listening to us. Just tell us what One Night Stand is all about.
1: Yeah, so One Night Stand has been running for a couple of decades. It took a brief break around COVID, like many things did. And then in 2024, we announced that the regional festival would be back. And it is essentially the Triple J Circus rolling into the town of somewhere in Australia, you know, usually a regional remote location that doesn't really get that large-scale live music that we see at festivals that Australians know and love. And it's really giving back to the community in a musical sense, but it's also being on the ground with these people and finding out that local knowledge, meeting punters, and them getting to experience live music and some of the most renowned local talent that we have as well. So I remember, I think the first one was in Cowra and Silverchair played, and it was just a whole town takeover. So to be back for now, this is going to be my third One Night Stand. It was back in 2024 and we went to Warrnambool and then Busselton in WA. So it's been actually about 13 years since we've been in that New South Wales Riverina region. Dubbo was the last one in 2013. So to be back at that end of town in Griffith, it's going to be so much fun.
0: Yeah. Tell us why Griffith was chosen.
1: Yeah, so when we announced in 2024 that we were going to be coming back, that we were going to do a One Night Stand, essentially we put the call out to the people and we said, hey, do you want the One Night Stand to come to your town? Why should it? You know, why do you think, you know, you have to flex a little bit. Why do you think you deserve it? Like, what do you have to offer? And Griffith, time and time again, each year kept putting in applications and kept sounding the alarm that they wanted us to come there. And essentially we went, you know what, let's do it. And also, I'm not sure if this was motivation for being chosen, but it is a place that you can get to. It's 4 hours from Canberra. It's 6 hours from Melbourne. It's a road trip from Sydney, even from Wollongong as well. So it is a place that, while it is quite remote, you can get to it if you do want to kind of be a bit of a blow-in and head to Griffith as well.
0: I imagine this would be a pretty big deal as well for the towns that host One Night Stand, is it?
1: Yeah, it really is. It's, you know, it's the community coming together and being able to celebrate. And for some people, this is their first gig, you know, like for some teenagers, for young people, these are the core memories that really hold dear for music lovers. And it just means that they're able to have, in essence, a one-day festival with a range of different acts. And it's also a really great way to, I guess, be able to meet the community where they are. So we'll often go along as Triple J, but also we've got a youth organisation called The Push that come along with us, and they'll often work with young people in the community, not even just music makers, to kind of harness that creativity and really kind of create these special beginnings and these special touch points for them to see where their music could potentially take them. It's just so much fun. And like I said, sometimes the best part isn't actually the festival itself, but it's just being on the ground with these punters and with this community. I love going to a regional bakery. I love walking around, getting a sense of the township. So I'm really keen to see what's in store in Griffith for sure. Yeah.
0: It's always good to find a good vanilla slice.
1: That's it. I love a good Lamington, you know. Yes. I want to see what they've got. Yes.
0: Do you go for cream in or jam or just plain?
1: Whatever's on offer. I do like a plain, but I also will go the cream and jam. I'll take it all. I'll take it all. Let's be real.
0: I prefer a plain myself, but I probably wouldn't knock another back. How many people come along to these events?
1: Really, it's about how many that we can fit into the venue, to be honest with you. So this year it's at Griffith Showground. I'm looking and it's looking like we can fit up to 1,000 people for those showground events. I kind of think, I'm hoping we can squeeze in a few more because it seems like there are going to be some people traveling for this festival. But really, it is one that just kind of provides a bit of a hum across the community. If people can't come on the actual night, we know that different places will maybe hold their own little venue parties as well. The night before, we'll often do a pre-party where we'll do a bit of a DJ takeover as well. So fingers crossed, tickets are on sale right now. So if you're in Griffith or you're around there and you want to come, let's get you on board. Tickets on sale via the Triple J website.
0: Okay, look, importantly, you know, people are going along to these gigs to see some excellent music. You mentioned Silverchair back in the day, rocking up at some of the early day events. Or who's coming this year? Who's on the lineup?
1: So exciting. So this year it is DMAs, Nina Jirachi, who is an excellent Australian producer who's just had a standout year. She did a sweep at the Arias last year. Genesis Owusu's going to be there. Betty Ray's, they're a great kind of surf rock band. Maya, an amazing singer-songwriter from Australia, and also an unearthed act. So we've got Triple J Unearthed, which is our independent Australian music platform. And we kind of put the call out there and say, if you want to open up the stage, if you're a young up-and-coming music maker, you're in a band or you make music solo and you want to be the person to open up the one-night stand, and we'll kind of hand pluck someone around that region and from that area. So upload your music to Triple J Unearthed if you are in that part of town and you potentially want to open up this festival.
0: Oh, that's exciting. Just remind us, what do they need to do? Like just upload music or what happens?
1: Yeah, pretty much. So triplejunearthed.com, you can upload your music, your independent tracks, and you're essentially marking where you're from as well. So we'll be kind of looking out for people who are in regional New South Wales, in the Riverina region, if you are from Griffith itself, or maybe if you're from Griffith, but then you've moved on to another area. We're essentially just wanting to highlight people who are in those regional areas. And there's more information as well. Everything that we're talking about, by the way, you can check out via the Triple J website. But yeah, Triple J Unearthed, if you want a platform for up-and-coming independent Australian music. And, yeah, encourage people to upload it if they are from that area.
0: Okay. Is this an all-ages gig?
1: Yes. Yes, it is. All-ages gig. And tickets, actually, they're $15 plus a booking fee. But if you're under 16, they're $10 plus a booking fee. So we want people from all ages there. One of my favourite things of the festival is actually looking out and seeing so many bubs on shoulders with those headphones on, you know, when they've got their headphones on their little heads. You know, this is, you know, some of the first, you know, gig pigs around the country. They're starting them young and it's just, yeah, it's a great family affair for sure.
0: All right. Well, listen, you've sold it. It sounds fun. It sounds exciting. I love the chance for, you know, one of the local unearthed bands to be earthed and open the show. Yeah. All right. Lucy, thank you so much. I think that's all we need to know.
1: Thanks so much. Have a good one.
0: Thank you. That is Lucy Smith, Triple J Mornings presenter. Now, as Lucy said, these gigs are a big deal for regional towns. And the Mayor of Griffith City Council, Doug Curran, joins me now. Doug, hello.
2: G'day, Sally. How are you? Good. It was great to hear you, Lucy. Speak so highly of the event, we can't wait.
0: Well, congratulations, I think, are in order.
2: Well, thank you, but it's not congratulations, I say. The team at Visit Griffith, which will replicate all of those socials that Lucy was talking about, have done a wonderful job. We're really, really, really, truly looking forward to it. It's probably not my genre, a little bit more country, but that's fine. I think it's great that we potentially have 15,000 people coming along to an event like this. We don't know the maths, but we think two-thirds up to three-quarters of them will be visiting.
0: Yeah.
2: We know that we've already got accommodation sold out. And that's in the first day. It was only announced this morning. So
0: it's been sold out, your accommodation already.
2: The accommodation is sold out. So we're doing a little bit of work in the background around some camping sites because we know that the people that support Triple J, and we love them. We can't wait to greet them in Griffith. And I love to hear about the vanilla slice. We have some of the best bakeries in Australia in Griffith.
0: Influence in Griffith, don't you?
2: The Bataldos, there's not a lot of vanilla slice. There's more cannolis and more Italian treats. But we truly can't wait. We're working very, very hard with a lot of our local suppliers, a lot of our local service clubs. We're looking for venues that we can host people to camp. We know that even if we bring 10,000 people, of 15,000 that come in, it's a $4 million injection into our community. So we just can't wait. We are so keen to see this come to our community and couldn't be happier that Triple J have chosen Griffith.
0: That's a huge cash injection into a community like Griffith. What does that mean for the town?
2: Oh, it's enormous. That's exactly right. It means everything to our town. But it also, people come to Griffith and they go, oh, we had no idea that you were out here, that you had this to offer. And that's what we want to show people. So, yes, you'll come to visit for the Triple J event. So the $4 million is based on one night. We want to keep people there for two or three nights. Then that all of a sudden becomes $8 million or $12 million. And we want them to tell about their family, and we want them to come back. So we want to highlight, and we will work very hard between now and September to formulate a plan to get these people to come back after this event. We can't wait.
0: Okay, so how will council capitalise on One Night Stand coming to town?
2: Oh, we will work very hard through our Visit Griffith team, and I encourage anyone, but I also really, really want to call out the locals need to get in and buy their tickets. We know potentially by this weekend, this event will be sold out. That's how popular this event is. Again, not my genre, but it will be sold out by this weekend or the next. So please, the locals, don't miss out. Get in there. And everyone that comes to visit, we will put as much on in Griffith to attract you to something else. So as Lucy said, you might come in on a Friday and do something different on the Friday. We're going to have a lot of events on the Sunday after the show. So we just want to utilise as much of our region and highlight it for those visitors so that they might think about coming back later on and value adding to our community. But we can't wait. We're so excited. We truly, truly are.
0: I love this. All right, Doug, thank you so much for joining us. It's amazing. Well done.
2: Thanks, Fairley. Have a great night.
0: There you go. That is Doug Curran, the Mayor of Griffith City Council, on that very exciting news. That's One Night Stand. We'll be going to Griffith 5th September. Another band playing will be Sydney band DMAs. This is a cover that they did for Triple J back in 2016, voted the number one Leica version of all time. Shares Believe from DMA on ABC New South Wales and ABC Laura Drive. This will take us up to the news. Have a good night.

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4: Australia.

0: we will look forward to having a chat with you again next week. This is Overnights. We will be going and having our outside broadcast the week after, which will be at the Melbourne Museum. Looking forward to that as well. Have a good one, whatever you're up to.
1: Rhiannon Solomon Marin with ABC News. Police are investigating the suspicious death of a man in Sydney's west. The man's body was found in front of a partially alight property on Wagon Street in Glenmore just before 1 o'clock this morning. Fire crews extinguished the blaze and a crime scene has been set up with homicide squad detectives assisting. The man is yet to be formally identified. Iran says it's not prepared to negotiate with the United States as it comes under daily attacks by its military. Here's Middle East correspondent Matthew Doran.
2: The cycle of US strikes and Iranian retaliation is continuing and shows no sign of easing anytime soon, particularly after the US reimposed its naval blockade of Iranian ports and ships. The US has launched a series of daytime strikes, different to its approach over the last week, but once again targeting Iranian ports and coastal defences. US President Donald Trump had threatened to hit Iran even harder if it refused to come to the negotiating table. But Iran's foreign ministry spokesperson is being reported in state media as saying Tehran's focus for the time being is its defence. Matthew Doran, ABC News, Jerusalem.
1: The International Monetary Fund says while some factors have offset the worst impacts of the Iran war to the global economy, a very long disruption to energy supplies will clearly affect the outlook. Asked if the resumption of hostilities between the US and Iran will force the IMF to revise its estimate of 3% global growth in 2026, its Director of Strategy, Christian Mumsem, says it's difficult to say. The IMF has downgraded its economic growth outlook several times since the war's outbreak in late February. Donald Trump's former defence lawyer has faced a Senate confirmation hearing to permanently become the US Attorney General. His North America correspondent, Cayman Gock.
3: Todd Blanche faced a barrage of pointed questions as he seeks confirmation to become the top law enforcement official with the Department of Justice. If even a single Republican were to vote against him, it could be enough to sink his nomination. Mr. Blanche helped oversee the highly criticised release of the Epstein files, and while he defended the department's handling of the documents, he did concede mistakes were made. Democrats have voiced concerns that Mr. Blanche won't be apolitical and will use the position to go after Donald Trump's perceived enemies. Cameron Gock, ABC News, Washington.
1: The New South Wales government has awarded a contract to build a containment cell on a contaminated mine site in the state's southern Tablelands. The mine at Captain's Flat closed in the 1960s, but testing in 2021 confirmed lead contamination. Construction on the cell will begin next month to capture and treat the mine waste, as well as contaminated soil from local residents' yards. Earlier this month, the government announced a $1 million community fund for soil testing, topsoil and turf for Captain's Flat landholders. Meanwhile, researchers from Macquarie and Sydney University have found a gene in soil that's resistant to a last resort antibiotic. Nandini Deer has more.
4: In soil that's been heavily contaminated by metal on the New South Wales Central Coast, researchers have found an antibiotic-resistant gene, posing an early warning sign for public health. The newly found gene is resistant to polymyxin, an antibiotic treatment that's considered a last resort when other treatments fail. Dr. Brody Gilliatt says this finding should prompt more research into understanding the gene class and where these genes are expected to be found.
5: Not just in the hospitals, it could be in these more industrial sites, which increases our risk of exposure.
4: He says the gene doesn't pose a current threat, but should be surveilled as it could become problematic.
1: New data has placed seven Sydney suburbs in the state's top 10 locations for first home buyers for the second quarter of 2026. Parramatta, Fairfield, Penrith and Blacktown are among the most common suburbs they're heading to. The figures released by InfoTrack also shows this year's rising interest rates has led first home buyers to suburbs with higher density stock, like new builds in Fairfield. Several regional centres also made the top 10, including Dubbo and Orange. And at the World Cup, England and Argentina are level at nil all at halftime of their semi-final in Atlanta. It's been a physical and fiery affair, with neither side able to gain the upper hand in the first 45 minutes. To the weather, scattered showers along the central and northern coasts and adjacent ranges, possible moderate falls and a chance of storms along the northern coast. In Sydney, showers increasing today, heading for tops of 18 in the city, 19 in the west. This is ABC News.
4: Good morning, welcome to AM. I'm Melissa Clark in Canberra, coming to you from Ngunnawal country and acknowledging other custodians. Two of the world's biggest AI companies have pledged to work with the Australian government as it develops a set of rules about how they operate on our shores. The Prime Minister laid out an AI strategy in a major speech, saying data centres will have to develop their own power sources and there'll be tougher rules about how much water they use. Rachel Mealy reports from Canberra.
6: We can't put the genie back in the bottle, but the Prime Minister hopes Australia can at least get a better grip on the bottle itself.
7: The fact that we cannot stop change does not render us powerless. Far from it.
6: Anthony Albanese says a new set of rules is on the way for AI companies, and he's got Australian jobs front of mind.
7: We cannot settle for a short-term boom in capital expenditure and construction. We must create a new generation of good, secure jobs for our economy.
6: Australian musicians, artists and other content makers have welcomed the Prime Minister's assurance that big tech companies won't be allowed to use Australian content to train their models without the creator's consent. Annabelle Hurd is the Chief Executive of the Australian Recording Industry Association.
8: I feel like it's taken us forward a step in that it means now that these companies should get on with doing licensing deals, which is what we've always said they should be doing, rather than trying to lobby the government for sweetheart deals.
6: She says Australian creatives should be a continued part of the discussion about how AI is used.
8: Given our content is what powers a lot of these tools and makes them amazing because our content is amazing, we'd very much like to have a seat at that table going forward.
6: What the government is attempting to address are the known threats of AI. What's unknown is how many jobs will be lost in the economy. Australian Council of Trade Unions Secretary Sally McManus questions the benefit to working Australians.
9: I can see that a whole lot of companies will just like look at the dollars and the profit to be made and think, yeah, we'll just get rid of people and replace them. If they think they're going to get away with that in Australia, I've got another thing coming for them.
6: Investment bank UBS asked more than 200 of Australia's listed companies how many jobs they expect to shed as a result of AI. Richard Shellback is an equity market strategist at UBS Australia.
10: And 3 years from now, we believe that most companies in the ASX 200 could conceivably reduce their headcount by 10 to 15%. Now, that's could in theory. Doesn't mean that they will in practice, because obviously there's a lot more considerations that have to go beyond that in terms of whether or not they really want to make that step.
6: It's the other side of the ledger that remains uncertain.
10: The bigger picture question is, however, whether or not those people replaced by AI find other jobs or not. What is impossible to really know are the new job roles that are created through AI in the economy 3 years from now.
4: Richard Shellback, equity market strategist at UBS Australia. Ending that report by Rachel Mealy. A warning, this next story contains references to suicide. There's renewed pressure to help improve how police respond to mental health incidents after a coronial inquest in South Australia. The coroner there has been examining the death of mental health advocate Bill Stockman, who took his own life hours after making suicidal comments to police. Isabel Masali reports.
11: William Stockman, known as Bill, dedicated years of his life to improving the mental health of people across South Australia, especially in rural areas. He shared his own torment that stemmed from accidentally shooting a friend at age 14. The former SA farmer spoke to the ABC on many occasions.
12: You know, don't be scared to talk about depression and suicide. We've really got to get rid of the stigma around it and try and break down those barriers, try and get men help that they need.
11: But in 2019, the 49-year-old took his own life in Renmark. Hours earlier, he had been arrested for breaching an intervention order taken out by his ex-wife. Bill Stockman was charged, given bail, and taken home by police. In his findings released yesterday, Coroner David Whittle said that a man so passionate about suicide awareness died by suicide is a particularly tragic aspect of his death. The circumstances are also alarming to Thalia Anthony, a professor of law at the University of Technology, Sydney.
13: It seemed that he had a deep awareness of the issues pertaining to mental health, and I think it's completely disappointing that the police did not have an adequate understanding to appropriately respond.
11: During the charging process, Bill Stockman was intoxicated and made comments to police such as, "I'm done with life," and "I woke up this morning and felt like topping myself." Coroner Whittle said police deemed these throwaway comments and didn't address it in any meaningful way. The coroner has made a range of recommendations for police to better assess a person's risk and seek support from professionals. Professor Anthony doesn't believe it's enough.
13: I think there should be greater mandates on police to contact health professionals as soon as there's any risk to the person. And this is because there have been time and time again people dying in custody, especially First Nations people, where police do not call health services quickly enough.
11: La Trobe University's Dr. Panos Karanikolas researches the policing of people with mental health issues and is cautious about recommendations for more training.
14: Standard police training is really often very militarised. It is often about maintaining situational control. And I think that attempts to provide training to police around, you know, mental health is often... We're asking police to take on a mental health role that often police themselves find to be welfare-related work that they don't feel comfortable doing.
11: In a statement, SA Police said it's assessing the recommendations.
15: Isabel Masali reporting, and if you or anyone you know needs help, you can call Lifeline on 13 11 14. To the US, where Todd Blanche, who is Donald Trump's former personal lawyer, has faced a fiery confirmation hearing to permanently assume the role of the US Attorney General. North America correspondent Cayman Gock has been following the hearing. Cayman, what's the likelihood that Todd Blanche will be confirmed?
3: Well, his nomination hangs by a thread because Democrats have already declared they won't support him. And following the unexpected death of Republican Senator Lindsey Graham, it means now that if even one Republican votes against him, then it could sink his nomination. Now, he's been acting in the role of Attorney General since Donald Trump fired Pam Bondi in April after a lot of criticism surrounding the release of the Epstein files. And while Todd Blanche today defended the Department of Justice's release of the documents, he did concede that some mistakes were made. And he faced a lot of criticism during this hearing, particularly from Democrats voicing their concerns about whether or not he'll be able to act independently from President Donald Trump, in particular because of his former role as Donald Trump's defence lawyer, and also previous comments he's made in the past months where he said, for example, "I love you, sir," at a public press conference when referring to President Trump. Now, here is Democrat Alex Padilla.
16: And Todd Blanche clearly is anything but independent or impartial when it comes to Donald Trump's agenda, including his agenda of retribution against his perceived political enemies. He's clearly not fit to serve.
3: Now, more than 1,500 former Justice Department employees have also signed a letter stating that they believe Mr. Blanche has turned the department away from its apolitical traditions. Today, Mr. Blanche said that he will always follow the law in this role if he was to be confirmed. And at times during the confirmation, he did distance himself from his personal relationship with the president.
15: Now, one of the sticking points in these confirmation hearings appears to be the so-called anti-weaponization fund. Can you explain the details of that?
3: This now defunct deal was struck between Donald Trump's lawyers and the Department of Justice, and the agreement was to resolve a lawsuit the president filed against the IRS over the leaking of his tax information years ago. Now, in this agreement, there were provisions that would grant the president and his family protections from future tax audits, as well as this $2.6 billion fund for those the Trump administration believed had been wronged by the legal system. And that would have been taxpayer dollars, and it could have allowed allowed people like the January 6 rioters to apply for money. Now, it immediately led to huge backlash from both parties. People were calling it a slush fund, and it was dropped quite quickly. But the reason there was so much focus on this was because Todd Blanche signed off on this settlement agreement as the acting Attorney General. And although today in the hearing he claimed that the fund was dead and it wasn't moving forward, some Republican senators remain sceptical, noting that the president has not agreed in writing to kill the fund, and there are concerns that it could be brought back in the future.
15: Cayman Gock in Washington there. And that's early AM for today. Just briefly in finance, looking at the oil price, Brent crude's trading at $85.21 US a barrel, and the Aussie dollar's buying 70 US cents. I'm Melissa Clark. It's 6:15.
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18: G'day, Josh Becker with you this morning. Good to have your company. On The Rural Report today, we'll hear from local land services about the review that's underway on a native plant nursery in the Riverina. We'll also hear about some help that's available for people in rural areas trying to access education. We'll hear more about that in about 10 minutes' time. But first today, a landmark crackdown on farm machinery manufacturer John Deere in the United States has put Australia's right to repair reforms back in the spotlight. US regulators have ordered the company to give farmers and independent repairers the same diagnostic tools as its dealerships for the next decade. Here in Australia, consultation has just wrapped up on reforms proposed by the federal government to extend the framework that applies to private vehicles to include ag machinery. Griffith University law professor Leanne Wiseman has been advising the Treasury on this issue and says the US case is an interesting one to watch.
19: For over a decade, US farmers have voiced concerns about not getting access to what they need to fix their tractors. So there was a voluntary agreement in the United States, but it was recognised that farmers still weren't getting what they needed despite what was promised to them. So what we saw earlier this year was that there was a class action going on. And there was a settlement in that class action. It's a proposed settlement. It hasn't been accepted yet. The where $99 million was to be paid by John Deere to farmers to compensate them for having to pay inflated prices for repair over the last decade. So that is a huge amount of money, and that has drawn a lot of attention. Just only recently, the Federal Trade Commission, which is the competition authority in the United States, had an action from attorney generals from five states, and they have made a settlement with those attorney generals from those five states. And there's basically a huge amount of money going to be paid.
20: Australia tried something similar to what the US tried first, a voluntary deal between farmers and the machinery industry, and it fell apart. Can you tell me a little bit about that?
19: Both of these actions has really highlighted the same problems that we've been dealing with here in Australia for almost a decade as well. The ACCC recommended a right to repair for agricultural machinery here in Australia, and the Productivity Commission's right to repair inquiry in 2021 agreed with that. The National Farmers Federation formed a right to repair task force, and we worked with the TMA for over 18 months to try and reach a voluntary agreement similar to the ones in the United States. But unfortunately, there was no movement by the TMA in terms of guaranteeing better access to the diagnostic information that was needed. So that voluntary agreement never eventuated. So the federal government has now stepped in, and the federal government is looking to extend the right to repair law that we have for our automotive sector across into our agricultural machinery market. There's a consultation that's just closed with the federal government right to repair unit within Treasury. So all parties, farmers, the TMA, John Deere, etc., have made submissions, and the government will be formulating some policy recommendations to respond to that.
20: Do you think an Australian farmer will get the same practical rights to fix their own tractors as American farmers are looking to get? Or is there something about our system that makes it a bit different?
19: I think the geographic challenges that Australian agriculture faces, we don't have dealers within a couple of miles as they do in the United States. And so what's really important that we have a rich and diverse and open repair aftermarket so that both farmers and their mechanics, like whether they're diesel mechanics or the technicians that they use, are able to get access to the information that they need to fix their tractors where they are, whether it's in a remote farm in Western Australia or in Central Australia or up in the sugar industry in Queensland. So these issues around distance is a real challenge in Australia. So I think this is something that our scheme will have to address. There will be enough technicians to provide the repairs where they're needed once they can get access to the right information, what they need to have.
0: Agricultural machinery right to repair expert Leanne Wiseman speaking there to Brandon Long. The Tractor and Machinery Association of Australia in a statement said its members were committed to supporting farmers with safe, productive machinery solutions that improve reliability and minimise downtime. Meanwhile, in the US, John Deere said the agreement struck with regulators was good news for customers, bringing the matter to a close and allowing the company to move forward with its commitment to increase access to flexible repair options. A look at the weather for today. There is a strong wind warning for the Byron, Coffs, Macquarie and Illawarra coast today. Looking at the rain since 9 o'clock yesterday, 28 mils recorded at Byron Bay, 32 Bulladilla and 14 millimetres at Barrington Tops. A high pressure system near the western border will slowly move east over the coming days and a low pressure trough deepens along northern New South Wales coast. So more rain on the way today for the mid-north coast, around 10 to 15 millimetres, north coast 15 to 25 millimetres. Local Land Services says sales from the Murray Native Seed Service don't cover the costs of seed collection and storage. LLS has stopped seed collection while it reviews the operating model, the viability and consumer demand for the Deniliquin-based service. Executive Director Rob Kelly says the purpose of the operation is not to be a seed storage vault.
21: We're talking at the moment sort of a 3 to 4 month period to do a review and the evaluation. And once that's complete, we will be able to work out, you know, what's going to be the service moving forward.
22: What future options are being explored at the moment for the seed service?
21: Look, that's all part of the review, so there's nothing on or off the table. So it's the evaluation and review really is looking at all available options. And again, it is really aimed at ensuring that the service is sustainable but also responsive to local demand and also keeps up with what the community's expectations are as well.
22: Mm-hmm. You've touched on it a little bit, but why has the decision to review the seed collecting been made?
21: You know, it currently holds, you know, around 2,000 kilo of seed, which on average sales of about 86 kilo a year. We believe there's sufficient seed on hand, and the demand, you know, at 85 kilo a year is not huge. So we want to make sure now that we can just put a pause on seed collection while we do the evaluation to make sure that we're meeting customer demand, because obviously the demand at the moment is not there, and it gives us a bit of a chance to have a good look at and evaluate the service.
22: Stakeholders say the figures of 86 kilograms of annual sales might not be a true reflection of long-term demand. How confident are you in the figure?
21: So that 86 kilo a year has been not just 1 year, it's been multiple years in that. So demand has always been significantly lower than the collection of the seed.
22: They also say that it's not just about numbers, that there needs to be diversity in type and geographical distribution, and that you can't just skip a day. What do you say to that?
21: While I understand, you know, the theory around and the reason, you know, you need to collect diversity and when the seed's there, but there's a difference between collecting that seed to store it as like a seed vault for sort of longer term, you know, genetics and restoration versus a seed service program, which is what the Murray Seed Service is. It's actually a fee-for-service model primarily used for, you know, rehabilitation and restoration activities of landscapes, for example, after bushfires. It is not there to store seed long term for, you know, genetic diversity. That's a different model. That's not the one that's currently operated in Murray.
22: Going back to the sales, has the seed service been running at a loss?
21: The seed service, at the moment, the seed service in terms of its financial position doesn't cover the cost of providing the service. So it is subsidised.
22: We are seeing greater focus on revegetation for biodiversity to meet net zero goals. This kind of seed bank is seen to be vital in providing stock for those kinds of projects. Is now the time for government to be stepping back?
21: Well, government's not stepping back, and I think that's an important distinction. There is, as we've said, there's 2,000 kilo of seed on hand, and there are other commercial and private providers out there that can provide native seed as well. And as I said, it's a suspension, temporary suspension of seed collection while we undertake the evaluation to make sure that whatever model is used going forward will meet the future demand and requirements for landscape restoration.
18: Executive Director Rob Kelly there from Murray Local Land Services. We hear about the postcode penalty in quite a few scenarios, sadly. Today we're looking at education. Is there the right schooling option where you are, or is boarding school a better fit for the kids in your life? The cost and distance can certainly put pressure on families, particularly in remote parts of the country. But a new foundation established by the team at the Boarding School Collective has been launched to take some of the pressure off. Bryce Cam AM is on the charity's founding board, and he told Amelia Bernasconi about the spirit of the Bush Foundation.
1: I think there's a real need in rural and regional Australia to provide access to education options, and that's what the Spirit of the Bush Scholarship and the foundation has been set up to help deliver.
2: What sort of, I guess, sparked in you the urge to put your hand up to be on the founding board for this?
1: I'm a country kid myself. I grew up on a cattle station in North Queensland, south of Charter Stowers. And I did School of the Air for all of my primary schooling. And then I went off to boarding school in Brisbane myself at the age of 12. And while it was probably a daunting experience all those many years ago, I look back on that period of my life with very fond memories, and the opportunities and networks and I guess, you know, really options that gave me in my future, I'm forever grateful for. And when the opportunity came to help an organisation that wants to promote and provide that opportunity to other families, I was very happy to get involved.
2: Unfortunately, and you probably know this well, growing up in remote Queensland, I guess when we talk about the postcode penalty, unfortunately, it can be anything from education to medical access, those sorts of things. But in the education sense, I guess talk to me about those decisions that families are faced with and the financial pressures as well when boarding school comes into the mix.
1: Yeah, I mean, the postcode penalty, sadly, even in 2026, is a blunt reality for many families who have made their careers and their lives in regional Australia, and we're a big believer that shouldn't be it shouldn't be a trade-off decision about living in regional Australia or access to great education, and that's one of the options that boarding school and these opportunities deliver. And the foundation, at its very essence, is set up to assist our families in having that right of access. It is a reality in Queensland that we have many shires, particularly in our western regions, that simply don't have a high school in the shire. And so beyond correspondence or School of the Air, that means that those families are going to have to pack up and move to educate their children or make the choice around boarding school. And what this foundation is set up to do is to make that a very real reality and choice for families to make that decision.
2: And the scholarship itself, is it targeted towards those very academic students, the sports stars, or who can apply for the scholarships?
1: No, I think this is really about the family, not rather than necessarily the individual student. So It is about allowing the family to make that decision that, yes, we want to stay and work and build our lives and careers in regional Australia, but we also want our children and our family to have great, you know, the greatest options of education decisions. So it's empowering the family to make that decision or choose the school of their choosing where they want to educate their child. And I think that, you know, that's really what the crux of the issue here is trying to retain great families and great people working and living and building thriving communities in regional Australia, but still having the option to find good education options.
18: Bryce Cam there from the newly launched charity Spirit of the Bush Foundation. They'll be holding some information sessions in Moree on Thursday the 23rd, Tamworth on the 24th and 25th, next Friday and Saturday. Feel free to head along and the finer details of the boarding school collective there. That's all we've got time for on the Rural Report for today. A quick score update in the England versus Argentina game. 1-0 in the 68-minute mark. It's news time.
5: Good morning, Isla Evans with ABC Southeast News. A trial looking into allegations a Snowy Hydro project contractor exposed workers to a risk of death or serious injury is facing delays after defence lawyers accused the prosecution of shifting their case. Adrian Reardon reports.
7: SafeWork New South Wales has launched proceedings against infrastructure firm WeBuild over allegations two Snowy 2.0 workers were injured after being directed to use a broken drill in 2022. WeBuild has pleaded not guilty. The trial in the industrial court is now facing delays after defence lawyers requested more information and accused the prosecution of flip-flopping their position. Prosecutors have rejected this, arguing their case is clear, but the defence flagged on Wednesday that it will file a stay application to halt the proceedings, which is set to be heard this afternoon.
5: Meanwhile, Snowy Hydro says it is reviewing the details of the cost blowout to the Snowy 2.0 project before it will ask the federal government for more money. Michaela McGuirk-Scalaro has the details.
8: Snowy Hydro announced further cost blowouts beyond its $12 billion budget last year, saying it needed more funds to finish the Snowy 2.0 renewable energy project. A cost reassessment process has been led by the project's contractor, Future Generation Joint Venture, since October. In a statement to the ABC, Snowy Hydro says it is now conducting a detailed review of that cost reassessment with help from independent experts. The company says it is considering the implications before it will ask the federal government for more money.
5: Two tobacconists in Batemans Bay have been temporarily closed by New South Wales Police for handling illegal stock. The South Coast Police District says a large quantity of illicit tobacco and vapes were seized on Tuesday as part of a joint operation with New South Wales Health. The two venues will be closed for 90 days. Bega Valley Shire Council has approved $330,000 worth of works to restore the deteriorated cargo building at the Tathra Wharf. The Heritage Wharf has undergone nearly $8 million in state government-funded upgrades to its piers, car parks and amenities, which was completed in July last year. But council papers state the 100-year-old cargo building requires maintenance, with the local council yesterday voting to accept a tender and undertake the upgrades. At yesterday's meeting, CEO Anthony McMahon says it was unlikely the state would chip in more funds.
23: We are now contributing ratepayer funds towards something that traditionally there was a state funding source to better support, and should be recognised that this is a highly valued community asset, which is why we're making the recommendation that we are, because we think it's unlikely that we get additional state funding to support it.
5: The operator of a private hospital in Canberra's south says it's shutting down the facility as soon as September because it's no longer financially viable. Robert Baird reports.
24: Canberra Private Hospital in Deakin hosts four operating theatres and clinics for specialists, including gynaecology and cosmetic surgery. But from September, it will close, with parent company Nexus Hospitals saying it's exhausted all options to keep the facility open. Chief Executive Greg Hall says Nexus is facing financial pressure like many private operators, and the decision was not taken lightly. He said Nexus is working with doctors to move their planned surgeries to other facilities and minimise disruptions for patients.
5: Students from the southeast have taken to the floor of State Parliament to debate a bill seeking to reduce the effects of family violence in regional communities. Dozens of teenagers are taking part in Youth Parliament's sitting week in Sydney to discuss bills they've developed over months. Youth member for Bega, Harmony Horsnell, spoke in support of the bill in her address yesterday, saying it seeks to expand working with children checks to more organisations to improve safety.
4: Our goal is simple, to ensure that every young vulnerable person in regional, rural and remote New South Wales is supported by adults who are properly screened, trained and held accountable. At present, the Working with Children's Check only applies to specific child-related roles.
5: In sport, the Kanga Cup Youth Soccer Tournament continues today with four teams from the southeast progressing through the competition. Yesterday, the far south coast under-14s beat Tasmanian's Southern Raiders 3-0, while Cooma FC's under-12s lost 6-0 to Sydney's Oran Park Rovers. Tathra United's under-10s lost to the Brindabella Blues 4-1, but the Monaro Panthers under-15s got the better of Sydney East FC in a 4-1 victory.
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9: Thursday the 16th of July, hundreds of thousands of dollars in works will go ahead for a local heritage site just a year after major upgrades. After 7 o'clock, you'll hear why these latest works are necessary and where the money is going to come from. And before 7...
10: just complete freeform expression. I don't think there's many other ways that you can actually get that.
9: You'll hear about the program that's giving kids a place to build connections over the school holidays, and it's not your traditional sport or art or dance workshop at all.
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9: Chance of some morning fog and frost inland before a partly cloudy day in the snowy mountains and mostly sunny on the coast. Thredbo looking at a top of 6 degrees. Perisher getting to 8. Jindabyne 11. Bombala 12. Cooma at top of 13, Eden on track for 17, the Yirrabadalla and Marimbula expecting 18, and in Bega today, a top temperature of 19 degrees. Looking ahead to tomorrow, areas of frost and the chance of morning fog, then mostly sunny with maximums in the mid-teens, and pretty much identical conditions across the weekend, a little bit of frost in the mornings, and then sunny days with maximums between 15 and 19 for both Saturday and Sunday.
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9: 24 to 7, there have been discussions to try to put an end to some of the conflict in the Middle East. Daniel Bingham is here with the latest. Good morning.
25: Good morning, Eddie. Yes, Lebanon and Israel have concluded US brokered talks in Rome, with an American official saying they've made progress on implementing a plan that could see Israeli forces begin to withdraw from some parts of southern Lebanon. So these are the sixth round of face-to-face negotiations since a new war erupted between Israel and Hezbollah, triggered by the wider regional conflict. Under the US brokered framework deal, the countries agreed to the disarmament of militant groups, as well as the deployment of Lebanese troops to the south and the progressive withdrawal of Israeli forces. Meanwhile, the US military has launched a fresh wave of strikes against Iran for a fifth day as a battle for the control of the Strait of Hormuz escalates. Iran has continued to strike what it calls US military targets in the region. So still no sign to an end to conflict in the region, but it's possible that at least on one front, things might be hopefully calming down.
9: Closer to home and some good news for businesses.
25: Yeah, sort of sticking with the US here, but it is pertinent to Australian businesses. They're among some of those clawing back tens of billions of dollars paid to US customs after the United States President Donald Trump's Liberation Day tariffs were deemed unlawful. So you might remember last year, Mr. Trump threw a spanner into global markets in April when he announced higher tariffs on imports. Australia received a flat 10% tax on any goods headed into the US. Famously, the tariffs sort of varied wildly depending on what the US president thought the relationship was, you know, how much the US was losing, he thought, to these other countries. You know, so China had a 90% tariff put on goods. And he also imposed a tariff on imports from the Heard Islands. The penguins that live there were very upset. They've completely cut off talks with the United States. They've still not sent an ambassador. The seals seemed less bothered. I don't know why. Some Australian businesses actually faced higher tariffs than the 10% flat rate imposed on Australia because they produced their goods in China. Their goods were made in China and then shipped to the US, but the business itself was Australian, so they faced that Chinese tariff instead of the Australian one. Earlier this year, the United States Supreme Court overturned the tariffs. They ruled that the president did not have the power to impose sort of sweeping global tariffs under the law that he had used to enact them. It's a bit complicated and, you know, legal easy, but basically the end result is that the US has had to hand back $80 billion US, that's $115 billion Australian, to importers, plus interest at a rate of up to 7%. It's expected to refund the same amount over the next year, so they haven't finished refunding people. So it's going to be, you know, $160 billion US plus interest. Since the Supreme Court's decision, the US president has applied new tariffs using different laws, which are subject to their own lawsuits at the moment. It's still ongoing whether or not they'll be held up or not. What this basically means is that while the news is good for people who, businesses who had to pay these initial tariffs, it's still going to be complicated, and it's unlikely that customers are going to see refunds for higher prices they paid to these businesses, because trying to untangle who paid what rate of tariff on what order when is very, very complicated. And with new tariffs still in place, it's not entirely clear what the underlying price of the item pre-tariff might have been.
9: You can read more about those stories on the ABC News website. Brains Trust, what's this week's word?
25: All right, thinking caps on, everybody. The word today is pinniped.
9: Pinniped.
25: Pinniped. And as always, you know, dictionaries, lock them in the bottom drawer. You know, don't look at them. You know, give them to a small relative to tell them to read it and tell you when they find out if the zebra did it. You know, so pinnipeds, Eddie, what do you reckon?
9: So pinniped's the word, P-I-N-N-I-P-E-D. What do you reckon it could mean? Have a bit of fun, be a little bit creative, see what you can come up with this morning. Pinniped, of course, this was one of Walt Disney's original characters. Initially, it was Mickey, Minnie and Pinniped, and the three mice would hang out together. And in fact, Pinniped was a really talented soccer player. That was Pinniped's kind of main shtick, where Mickey and Minnie were a bit more domestic, perhaps. They were more inside mice, where Pinniped liked to be out and about.
25: Oh, I thought he was the character they cut from Walt Disney's Pinocchio. I've got no strings, but I am free. There are no strings on me. And then he kicks a goal.
9: You've done a lot of singing this week. Yeah, initially, Pinniped, it was going to be a mouse as Pinocchio, but Walt decided that wasn't going to work. And so Pinniped was never seen again. If you've got a theory of your own, the word is pinniped. You can call 1-300-810-222, the SMS 0467-922-684. Pinniped, the word on Brains Trust. What do you reckon it could mean? Love to hear your theories this morning at 1-300-810-222 or 0467-922-684. Now, you've been out and about at the library this week, Daniel. What was happening?
25: So I popped over to the Bega Library earlier this week because there were some kids who were taking an interest in a subject that's very near and dear to my heart personally, which is tabletop role-playing games. The library has been running this long series since last year of D&D, Dungeons & Dragons, at the library sessions. So I thought I should probably go along and check it out.
9: Well, you'll get some insight into what it is and why it's making a real difference for some young locals in the southeast. That's in the next couple of minutes. Thanks, Daniel.
25: Thank you, Eddie.
9: It is 18 to 7 on ABC Southeast. This is Florence and the Machine. Sometimes.

0: From their debut album Lungs, which came out in 2009, Florence and the Machine with You've Got the Love. I don't want to call it too early, but maybe, just maybe, football is coming home this year after 84 minutes in the World Cup semi-final. England 1 leads Argentina 0. A spot in the final against Spain is on the line, and at the moment it is England leading Argentina by a goal to nil. A couple of near misses from the Argentinians in the past minute or so. A few minutes to play in regular time in the World Cup semi-final. Brains Trust today, your word is pinniped, P-I-N-N-I-P-E-D. Jackson at Tanja reckons it's a feature bike event run by the shop in Bega. Everyone rides a miniature bike and wears a pinafore. If you've got your own theory that you can make up this morning, pinniped is the word. What do you reckon it could mean? 1-300-810-222 or 0467-922-684. Just as I declared football could be coming home. Maybe it's not. Maybe it's staying away. Argentina has equalised. It is 1-1 after 85 minutes in the World Cup semi-final.
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0: 13 to 7, a program at One South East Library is giving young people a place to make real connections through fantasy role play. Breakfast producer Daniel Bingham went along to find out more.
5: On a sunny morning in the school holidays, a library is the last place you'd expect to find a group of teenagers. But today, 10 kids are preparing to level up their game.
6: I'm Robin Spinks and I'm running a How to Be a Game Master workshop at Bega Library. So a game master is someone who facilitates a tabletop role-playing game. Dungeons & Dragons is a good example. Sort of like the referee slash storyteller slash coach. And then they'll have a group of players. So here today I've got a group of D&D players who want to learn how to be a game master.
5: It's easy to get lost in the jargon, so I asked one of the players, Leo, to explain it to me. What is D&D? How would you explain it to your grandpa?
7: D&D is kind of like a role-playing kind of game where you have these characters and you kind of just do like a story. You're kind of you're kind of creating your own book.
8: It's all story-based, which is great. What are libraries, but we house stories.
5: Linda Albertson is the customer experience librarian at Bega Library. She's picked up a few things about the game since starting the D&D at the Library program.
8: It's based on imagination, creating worlds and rules to live by in those worlds and characters. But also it's a lot of team building and working in with other people and building skills around negotiation, respecting other people's ideas, which are all things that we could all do with in this world, I think.
5: Tell me a little bit about D&D at the libraries. How long has this been going on?
8: Well, we started it in March 2025, actually, because we perceived a bit of a gap after the tabletop gaming shop closed down. And we thought that was an opportunity to open up a library space for people to come and play Dungeons and Dragons. And coincidentally, we actually had somebody on staff who is a keen Dungeons and Dragons player. So the stars aligned, and we ran a trial initially, and we were amazed at the level of interest. And we just kept going with it, basically, because it clearly fills a need in the community. Our particular program, it appears to be young people, high school students, neurodiverse people as well. That's really interesting for us. Typically, in our library service, we have found it difficult to engage young people over the years, so to be able to run a regular program that gets really great feedback and solid numbers, you know, people are coming back week after week, that's really pleasing for us and for our library service.
5: I also spoke with Kieran Tyers, one of the volunteers running the workshop.
9: I only came in about a year ago to help out when my daughter found out

0: about the sessions and really wanted to join. And I knew that they were getting a number of people here that was a little hard for one person to deal with. So I volunteered to step up and make it a bit easier to actually handle. A lot of places nowadays don't really give kids an opportunity to express themselves. D&D is a pretty unique opportunity to do so. In D&D, it's you and your friends making the story. So it's just complete freeform expression. And I don't think there's many other ways that you can actually get that.
1: And in the end, what's the best part about the game?
2: You get some really good laughs. It's pretty funny what people come up with.
3: I think I like the ability to find option C, D, and E. It's awesome. And then someone else throws in G.
1: Sorry, C, D, and E?
3: Yeah, C, D, and E. You know, typically it's, you can have this or this. But this game, you can kind of choose option C and find something different to do. It's good.
4: Because you get to use your imagination and use that kid side of you.
5: I really like to play in a world that's very different from our own, and D&D is a very fun way to do that.
1: So how did you get into it? When did you start?
5: I'm pretty sure I got into it because my mum thought that I needed to talk with other people, and role-playing was a way that I could do that, and I ended up really liking it.
6: Bega Valley teens Leo, Evie, Liam and Violet ending that report by Daniel Bingham. It's 8 to 7. You're with Eddie Williams on ABC Southeast Brains Trust today. The word is pinniped, P-I-N-N-E-P-E-D. Stephen Windham reckons it's a new form of pasta made in Tasmania where the pieces of the pasta are shaped like Neil the Seal. If you've got your own theory, you can call 1300 810 222 or you can SMS 0467 922 684. Stoppage time underway in the World Cup semi-final. It's still 1-1 between England and Argentina. You'll get the latest marine conditions in the next few minutes. First, Jojo Zepp and the Falcons.

0: From 1979, Jojo Zepp and the Falcons with Hit and Run. It has been a real roller coaster in the World Cup semi-final this morning. At this stage, football is probably not coming home. Argentina has taken a 2-1 lead over England. Still a few minutes of added time to go, but at the moment, heartbreak for the English fans. Argentina coming from 1-0 down to take a 2-1 lead. Oh, at least 4 minutes of added time still to play in that semi-final. It's 4-7 on ABC Southeast. Julie is at Marine Rescue Naruma. Hi, Julie.
1: Hello.
0: How's everything going this morning?
1: Very good, thank you.
0: That's good. What are the conditions looking like, Julie?
2: Hello.
0: Oh, who have I got there?
2: Steve.
0: Steve, how are you, Steve?
2: Good, thanks. I'm just putting you over to Julie, who's going to read the weather off for you.
0: All good.
1: Oh, hi. The weather today. Temperature here at Naruma is, the minimum was 7.5 degrees and temperature now is 10 degrees. The wind's from the west-southwest at 6 knots. Visibility along the coast and out to the horizon is 17 kilometres. Rainfall since yesterday was zero. The cloud cover is only 2 out of 8. The sea is coming up to 1 metre. The swell is from the south and the height 1.2 metres. The bar conditions are flat and the next tide will be a high tide at 0.958 and it will be at 1.44 metres. Out at Montague, the wind direction is west-southwest and the speed is 17 to 21 knots. Barometric pressure is 1035.6 and rising, and the temperature at the island is 12.9 degrees.
0: Oh, Julie, you've done an excellent job. It's a bit nerve-wracking, isn't it, Van, on the radio?
1: Yeah, I'm just finding it very difficult to hear you today, Eddie. That's all.
0: No problem at all.
1: It looks like it's going to be a beautiful day in Naruma.
0: Well, enjoy the day. Do you know, I'm going to be in Naruma tomorrow morning between 8.30 and 10, broadcasting from Bill Smythe Oval ahead of the Family Fun Day with Katungle. So looking forward to enjoying a bit of a morning in paradise. Julie, thanks for the update.
1: Okay, thanks so much.
0: Julie at Marine Rescue in Naruma. It's currently 6 degrees at Maruya, 9 degrees in Marimbula, and around about 4 degrees in Cooma this morning. Coming up after the 7 o'clock news, you'll hear why your next visit to a cafe or a restaurant could be in a surprising part of the region, and it could be an unlikely group of people on an unlikely piece of land that could be able to open that new cafe or restaurant. You'll also hear why hundreds of thousands of dollars in restoration works will take place at a local heritage building just 12 months after major upgrades went ahead. And don't forget Brains Trust, your word this morning, pinniped, P-I-N-N-I-P-E-D. What's your theory on what it could mean? Make it up, don't look it up. Don't go searching online or in the dictionary or in the thesaurus. See what you can create and come up with this morning. 1300 810 222 is the number you can call. The SMS 0467 922 684. You'll hear the real meaning of pinniped after 7:30, but love to hear yours in the meantime. 1300 810 222 0467 922 684. It's news time.
3: Hey, it's just Mau Boy. Me and some of my favourite people are putting on an hour of music, comedy and games with performances from Drifting Clouds and Baker Boy. That Blackfella Show. 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

0: It is now conducting a detailed review of those updated costings with help from independent experts. The company says it is considering the implications before it is set to ask the federal government for more money.
1: Researchers have discovered a gene in soil that's resistant to antibiotics, prompting early warning signs for further monitoring. The gene, found by Macquarie and Sydney University scientists, was located in soil contaminated by metal on the New South Wales central coast. Dr. Brodie Gilliatt says the gene could be quite problematic and needs to be surveilled.
2: It's called a polymyxin resistance gene. So it's an antibiotic resistance gene that provides protection against polymyxins. They're a last line resort antibiotic, so like one of the last resort drugs that we turn to when everything else fails.
1: Meanwhile, researchers from the University of Adelaide say they've developed a new technique that uses lasers to test alcohol for methanol without opening the bottle. Methanol poisoning kills hundreds of people annually, including two Australian teenagers who died in a mass poisoning in Laos in 2024. Joint PhD candidate Arne Kritzinger says the technique could potentially save lives.
3: Border control or big warehouses where a lot of the alcohol is coming in or being distributed from, having a machine like this and really checking before it reaches the customers whether it's safe.
1: First home buyers are continuing to turn predominantly to Western Sydney suburbs for their first purchase, according to new InfoTrack data released today. Nandini Dia has more.
4: For the first 6 months of this year, Parramatta has been the suburb with the most purchases made by first home buyers. But it's the first time Fairfield has made the top 10 list, taking on the second most popular suburb among buyers looking for their first property. InfoTrack's Chief Operating Officer Lee Bailey says suburbs along the Western Sydney growth corridor are attracting first home buyers.
5: Where people are looking for both affordability, but there's lifestyle, there's infrastructure, and there's that connectivity back into the city.
4: Regional centres like Orange are also gaining increased traction from first home buyers, with house prices rising due to growing demand.
1: Delegates from Rapa Nui, also known as Easter Island, are repatriating the remains of ancestors today after they were removed during a European naval expedition more than 140 years ago. 17 people's remains from the remote Polynesian island have been housed at the Australian Museum in Sydney since 1883. Today they're being returned after the museum hosted a ceremony and the signing of custodian documents yesterday. In finance, the Australian share market is expected to follow positivity on Wall Street and open around 10 points higher. The Dow Jones has closed up 0.3%, the S&P 500 is 0.4% higher, and the Nasdaq has climbed 0.6%. Brent crude is another 1% higher at $85.68 a barrel. Gold is slightly higher at $4,061 an ounce. The dollar is buying 70 US cents. And with sport, here's Daniel Garb.
6: South Wales heroes Nathan Cleary, Liam Martin and Isaiah Yeo are back to bolster the top of the table Panthers after origin duty for tonight's home clash against the Brisbane Broncos. Reece Walsh, Ezra Mam, Adam Reynolds, Payne Haas, Brendan Piakoura and Pat Carrigan all return for the Broncos after playing in origin. Brisbane are in 14th place, having lost their last 8 games in a row. Norwegian rider Soren Verenskold has attacked late and powered to victory for his first ever stage win of the Tour de France, while Tadej Pogacar protected his overall lead. And the final men's golf major of the year, the Open Championship, begins this afternoon at Royal Birkdale in England. Scottie Scheffler, the world number one, is aiming to go back-to-back, while 7 Australians are in the field, headlined by 2022 winner Cam Smith, along with Minwoo Lee, Adam Scott and Jason Day, and they should be assisted by the firm and fast conditions.
1: And at the World Cup, Argentina has scored 2 late goals to beat England 2-1 and make it through to the final. In a game befitting their huge rivalry, England scored first through Anthony Gordon in the second half. But Argentina's relentless attack from then on paid off, with goals to Enzo Fernandez and Lautaro Martinez late in the second half. Argentina will now face Spain in the final on Monday morning. To the weather, scattered showers along the central and northern coasts and adjacent ranges. In Sydney, showers increasing today, heading for a top of 18 in the city, 19 in the west. 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
8: It's going to be a tough day for football fans in the southeast. A tough day to head to work after England led 1-0 in the World Cup semi-final. But Argentina coming from behind, taking a 2-1 victory. And now the Argentinians with a chance at back-to-back World Cup titles. They will face Spain in the final on Monday morning. For English fans, the years of hurt, the years of waiting continue. They'll have to try to steel themselves to take on France in the third-place playoff, which will happen on Sunday. Good morning. It is Thursday. It is the 16th of July. More work is going to go ahead to upgrade one of the region's key heritage sites. You'll hear more about that in just a moment. And Brains Trust is underway this morning. The word is pinniped, P-I-N-N-I-P-E-D. Loretta at Angler's Reach says her pinny is her denim apron and her ped is her Ugg boots when she cooks dinner. So when you combine the two, she's got the pinniped. Good morning to Loretta, who's listening via the ABC Listen app from Moama this morning. If you've got a theory, you can call 1300 810 or text 0467 922 684. You'll get the real meaning from an expert on the topic after 7:30, but have a bit of fun with it this morning. What do you reckon pinniped could mean? 1300 810 or 0467 922 684. Chance of some morning fog and frost inland, then a partly cloudy day in the snowy mountains and mostly sunny on the coast. Top temperatures between 6 and 8 about the Alpine Ranges. The rest of the snowy Monaro looking at highs between 11 and 13, and the far south coast getting into the high teens today. Bega Valley Shire Council has approved $330 worth of works to restore the deteriorated cargo building at the Tathra Wharf. The Heritage Wharf has already undergone nearly $8 million in state government funded upgrades to the piers, car parks and amenities, which finished in July last year. Anthony McMahon is the CEO of Bega Valley Shire Council. Anthony, good morning.
9: Morning, Eddie. How are you going?
8: Yeah, good, thank you. Why are these works necessary?
9: So this is a bit of a carryover from something we've known about for a little while, Eddie. The building there is obviously quite old, and just with all old buildings, I'm sure most people are aware, they eventually start to deteriorate. So this is just about making sure that some of the components in there are replaced and that the building lasts for a lot longer. And I think you sort of alluded to, we previously did quite a bit of work on the wharf structure itself, and that was the number one priority. We did get a $7.8 million state grant several years ago now to do that work, and you know, it's just about making sure the building hangs in there with the wharf.
8: So there was a state grant for those previous works. Where will the money come from for these works?
9: So for this project, Eddie, we did actually get another $112,000 of state funds towards that, and a little bit of carryover from the earlier funding for that as well. But the remainder of the funds will come out of council reserves, basically, which are funds that we've sort of accumulated, not a lot in there, but accumulated over a bit of time to do repairs on buildings within the Shire. So that's how we'll fund the other component that we're a bit short with.
8: What is the state of that cargo building at the moment? How badly in need of the work is it?
9: I wouldn't say it's going to fall over right now if they don't happen, Eddie, but we want to get in there and intervene before things get any worse. And yeah, it's just the sort of thing that does happen with a building like that in that environment. I'm sure most people are pretty aware it's a harsh environment down there on that Tathra Wharf coastline, and yeah, it's just over time things wear down.
8: An interesting planning proposal for what could happen on certain primary production small lots. What has council been looking at?
9: That's right, Eddie. This one is an interesting one. So it's called our RU4 zone, which are the primary production small lots, is been one of the maybe a bit of anomalies in our land zoning across the Shire. It's been fairly restrictive in what can actually happen on that land. So council's recently undertaken a review, and at yesterday's council meeting, they endorsed the review or the recommendations in the review that we received. And a couple of bits to it. The first bit is that we'll now prepare a planning proposal to permit restaurants and cafes as well as secondary dwellings on those RU4 zone lots. And it's actually the only zone in the Shire at the moment where secondary dwellings weren't permitted. So we'll sort of work towards that, which will help for housing supply. And the other bit that's a bit longer term is to start working on a scoping study to rezone land that's currently zoned RU4, except for a few small patches to remain in the Shire, and change those to either R5, large lot residential, C4 environmental living, or RU1 primary production, which are better fits with the other zonings in the Shire and have sort of better permissible land uses in there too. So that's the intention.

0: that one.
1: Yeah, so an RU4 primary production zone. Do you just want to explain a bit about what that is?
0: So it's small lot agriculture basically, and not as many permitted uses in there from an agricultural perspective as the RU1 primary production. But then, because it is an agriculture zone, it then also limits other potentially valuable uses of that land. So, yeah, it's a little bit of a call it in between housing and agriculture zoning. And this assessment sort of identified it's probably not that useful in an area like ours.
1: Could that include things like restaurants, cafes on these sorts of blocks in the future?
0: Yeah, so that is part of what's been we endorsed yesterday is to put forward a planning proposal to allow restaurants or cafes in the RU4 zone. And so, yeah, that'll mean that if someone is producing something small on the property, they might then be able to actually sell that on the property as an example of a new option going forward. But that doesn't happen just yet. We've still got to get a planning proposal done and get that through the state approval process. But we'd expect that part would be fairly simple.
1: 16 past 7 on ABC Southeast. You're hearing from the CEO of Bega Valley Shire Council, Anthony McMahon. There's been an annual effectiveness review of the Bega Sale Yard Stakeholder Advisory Group. How viable is the existing sale yard going to be into the future?
0: So, Eddie, council has reinforced a number of times now that it's highly supportive of retaining the Bega sale yards, and I guess the real focus at the moment is what investment is needed to make sure that it's modernised and meets all the standards it needs to, not only now but into the future. And that could include things going forward like covering of yards that are currently uncovered, improving lighting, improving some of the technology there to make the sales better. And yeah, what council resolved yesterday was to move forward with undertaking an infrastructure needs analysis for the site. And in terms of the stakeholder engagement and how that's been happening, it's just been decided that there might be better ways to do that and broaden out how we engage with the different stakeholders that have an interest or use of the site. And yeah, so that council actually did modify the resolution a little bit yesterday from the recommendation and agreed to hold a stakeholder forum to inform what the scope of this infrastructure needs analysis is, and then also to help guide what the future engagement around the site yards looks like.
1: What were some of the other key issues coming out of yesterday's council meeting?
0: So yeah, quite a broad meeting, Eddie, there. We've talked a little bit about the one of the planning ones, but we also got a new component of our development control plan adopted by council. That'll come into effect on the 15th of September after some quite extensive industry feedback, and the intention of that is to help clarify for people going through development what the expectations are, particularly around things like subdivisions and the infrastructure that needs to be provided with them. We also then had a new development assessment policy and procedure adopted, and the intention of that was to help streamline the development assessment process. Another quite interesting one there relating to development. And I guess another probably affects a fair part of the community and will be of interest is that council endorsed working on a voluntary planning agreement for a significant subdivision development out at Wollumla and Mine Lane there. So that development assessment will be considered by our Southern Regional Planning Panel soon, but the proponents actually offered a voluntary planning agreement with council that would include the development of quite a bit of broader public infrastructure. So, yeah, that's something that we'll work on now, and that'll go out on public exhibition in due course for the community to understand more.
1: Yeah, does that tie into, I guess, broader plans for the future of Wollumla and the potential for more housing in that area?
0: It does, Eddie, and this is probably the first, I guess, large stage of subdivision that's being worked through at the moment. And if this does get approved, this subdivision, which is the first stage of a broader proposal, then yeah, that'll really create quite a few more lots for people to start building houses on, which is obviously something we need here in the Bega Valley.
1: Argentina or Spain, what do you reckon?
0: Oh, I've got a feeling Spain.
1: Anthony McMahon, good to talk to you this morning. Thanks very much.
0: Thanks, Eddie.
1: CEO of Bega Valley Shire Council, Anthony McMahon, speaking off the back of that council meeting yesterday afternoon in the Bega Valley.
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3: And they got sunburnt in the most peculiar places. 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
1: The word on Brains Trust this week is pinniped, P-I-N-N-I-P-E-D. John at Casey's Beach says it's a perfectly stitched pinafore for a pedantic housemaid. And Dave at Tombican says it might be a protective pinafore worn by a podiatrist when they do your toenails. If you've got a theory, the phone number is 1300 810 222. The text line is 0467 922 684. Have a bit of fun with it. What can you invent this morning? The word is pinniped. Send your ideas to 0467 922 684 or pick up the phone and dial 1300 810 222. You'll get a look at the region's weather forecast in the next few minutes. Just how chilly are the mornings going to be? Just how warm and sunny are the next few days going to be? Details from the Bureau of Meteorology coming up next after Top Loader.

0: A cover of King Harvest's hit from 1972, that one off their debut album, which came out in 1999, Top Loader with Dancing in the Moonlight. 25 past 7, Eddie Williams with you for breakfast. And if you're a musician, you can head along to jam with the Snowy Mountains Folk and Bluegrass Group this Saturday at the Cooma Bowling Club between 4 and 6pm. If you play an acoustic instrument like a guitar or a uke, maybe a banjo, a mandolin, a dobro, a bass or a squeeze box, a tambourine, a fiddle, an accordion, a washboard, then they want to hear from you. It's open to all ages, all levels are welcome. Pull up a chair and join in. Bring a tune, take a break. That is happening at the Cooma Bowling Club, 4 to 6pm this Saturday. You can find more details on Facebook. Just search for Snowy Mountains Folk.
1: ABC Southeast Weather.
0: Casey McCarthy is the duty forecaster at the Bureau of Meteorology. Morning, Casey.
2: Good morning.
0: What is the region expecting today?
2: Yeah, look, we're expecting a pretty sunny day throughout the entire region. A little bit of fog inland, but that will clear pretty quickly. But a clear pattern for the next several days, and starting with today, mostly sunny across the region. We've just well below zero early this morning through inland parts, so generally 6 to 9 degrees at the moment along coastal parts. In terms of top temperatures, expecting a top of about 18 degrees along the coast. Bombala and Cooma, some inland parts are generally expecting a top of 13 degrees, and up in the Alpine region, about a top of 6 to 8 degrees, with still continuing cold nights well below zero.
0: So cold nights, but looking ahead, pretty clear days, right?
2: Yeah, that's right. We're moving into a really stable pattern across the entire listening area, across our southeastern part of New South Wales. Lots of sunny days throughout the next few days right across the listening area. A little bit of frost inland can be expected over the next few nights, as well as the far south coast as well. But those daytime temperatures even warming up into the weekend. Top of 15 degrees expected at this stage through Cooma. And up in the Alpine region, we're seeing daytime temperatures really rise, even above 10 degrees at times through Perisher Valley. On the forecast at the moment, we have 11 degrees for a couple of days there. So that's significantly warm for this time of year there.
0: Is that going to make it tricky? You know, the cold nights and mornings are good for snowmaking, but the warm temperatures in the day, not so much.
2: Yeah, that's right. When we get these patterns with the sunny days and the freezing nights, we have that sort of classic melt-freeze cycle with the snow base there, where the top layer can melt a little bit and freeze overnight. But with such warm temperatures, not just sun, a little bit of melting could be expected in the Alpine region, particularly towards lower elevations and perhaps a little bit more of that top layer. So not too much to worry about, but a little bit still not an ideal scenario for the Alpine region at the moment in the snow season underway.
0: How long are these conditions, cool nights, clear sunny days, going to stick around?
2: Look, we've pretty much got this pattern on the forecaster for the entire forecast period at the moment. So certainly for the next few days and moving into the early parts of next week, we're seeing similar conditions. However, those temperatures both day and night across the region coming down a degree or two and a little bit more cloud directed into the region. But on the whole, still a fairly stagnant and consistent pattern. And for anyone really hoping for rain or snow, looks to be at least a week away.
0: Brains Trust, Casey, the word is pinniped, P-I-N-N-I-P-E-D. Do you have a theory on what pinniped might be?
2: Yeah, look, the first thing I thought when I heard that is it sounds like a Canadian city, Winnipeg, but also, yeah, just sounds like a notepad and pen, but also a sticker on the whiteboard.
0: Good on you, Casey. Thanks for the update.
2: No worries. Cheers.
0: Casey McCarthy at the Bureau of Meteorology. Yeah, Tony in Nethercote says it's another province in Canada. Most people don't know about it, settled by the French and the Argentinians. Mel in Bega says a pinniped is a performance where pretty pink pigs perform pirouettes. And Kevin Bombala says it's not too sunny at his place this morning. At the moment, full cloud cover. If you've got a weather report or you've got a theory on pinniped for Brains Trust, get in touch this morning.
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0: You'll hear the true meaning from an expert on the topic after the news, but want to hear what you can invent in the meantime. Pinniped is the word. The phone number 1300 810 222 or the text line is 0467 922 684. It's 7:30.
4: Good morning, Isla Evans with ABC Southeast News. A trial looking into allegations a Snowy Hydro project contractor exposed workers to a risk of death or serious injury is facing delays after defence lawyers accused the prosecution of shifting their case. Adrian Reardon reports.
5: SafeWork New South Wales has launched proceedings against infrastructure firm WeBuild over allegations two Snowy 2.0 workers were injured after being directed to use a broken drill in 2022. WeBuild has pleaded not guilty. The trial in the industrial court is now facing delays after defence lawyers requested more information and accused the prosecution of flip-flopping their position. Prosecutors have rejected this, arguing their case is clear, but the defence flagged on Wednesday that it will file a stay application to halt the proceedings, which is set to be heard this afternoon.
4: Meanwhile, Snowy Hydro says it is reviewing the details of the cost blowout to the Snowy 2.0 project before it will ask the federal government for more.

0: This will help prevent Australian consumers rewarding those profiting from the use of slavery.
1: Look, I absolutely do. The reality is that our Act currently has been one of reporting, not of requiring action. With the criminal and civil penalties, businesses will have to take this much more seriously.
0: A defence will be available to companies capable of demonstrating they've taken reasonable steps to prevent the use of slaves in their supply chains. And the government says further consultation will be undertaken to determine how the new law will be enforced, with a deferred prosecution scheme and remedies for victims both to be considered.
1: Well, there's certainly a very strong response from the government. I think it's stronger than we actually anticipated, so that's very pleasing. There's obviously a lot of detail to work through, but I think the criminal and civil penalties proposal really does give us a chance to develop world-leading legislation.
2: It is putting Australia back in the league of world leaders in how we're addressing modern slavery.
0: Professor Justine Nolan is director of the Australian Human Rights Institute at UNSW. She says modern slavery is a pervasive problem, causing misery the world over.
2: So there's estimated to be more than 50 million people around the world who are trapped in modern slavery, and more than half of those are working in global supply chains. So for the types of goods that we would use every day, whether it's, you know, fruit that we're eating or chocolate that we're eating or clothes that we're wearing or phones that we're using.
3: Professor Justine Nolan from the Australian Human Rights Institute at UNSW, ending that report by Nick Grimm and Annie Guest. A warning, this next story contains references to suicide. There's renewed pressure to improve how police respond to mental health incidents after a coronial inquest in South Australia. The coroner has been examining the death of mental health advocate Bill Stockman, who took his own life hours after making suicidal comments to police. Isabel Masali reports.
4: William Stockman, known as Bill, dedicated years of his life to improving the mental health of people across South Australia, especially in rural areas. He shared his own torment that stemmed from accidentally shooting a friend at age 14. The former SA farmer spoke to the ABC on many occasions.
5: You know, don't be scared to talk about depression and suicide. We've really got to get rid of the stigma around it and try and break down those barriers, try and get men help that they need.
4: But in 2019, the 49-year-old took his own life in Renmark. Hours earlier, he had been arrested for breaching an intervention order taken out by his ex-wife. Bill Stockman was charged, given bail, and taken home by police. In his findings released yesterday, Coroner David Whittle said that a man so passionate about suicide awareness died by suicide is a particularly tragic aspect of his death. The circumstances are also alarming to Thalia Anthony, a professor of law at the University of Technology, Sydney.
6: It seemed that he had a deep awareness of the issues pertaining to mental health, and I think it's completely disappointing that the police did not have an adequate understanding to appropriately respond.
4: During the charging process, Bill Stockman was intoxicated and made comments to police such as, "I'm done with life," and "I woke up this morning and felt like topping myself." Coroner Whittle said police deemed these throwaway comments and didn't address it in any meaningful way. The coroner has made a range of recommendations for police to better assess a person's risk and seek support from professionals. Professor Anthony doesn't believe it's enough.
6: I think there should be greater mandates on police to contact health professionals as soon as there's any risk to the person. And this is because there have been time and time again people dying in custody, especially First Nations people, where police do not call health services quickly enough.
4: La Trobe University's Dr. Panos Karanikolas researches the policing of people with mental health issues and is cautious about recommendations for more training.
7: Standard police training is really often very militarised. It is often about maintaining situational control. And I think that attempts to provide training to police around, you know, mental health is often, we're asking police to take on a mental health role that often police themselves find to be welfare-related work that they don't feel comfortable doing.
4: In a statement, SA Police said it's assessing the recommendations.
3: Isabel Masali reporting. And if you or anyone you know needs help, you can call Lifeline on 13 11 14. It's a refund many businesses never thought they'd see, but a great clawback is underway from the Trump administration, which is being forced to refund tens of billions of dollars in tariffs paid last year. And Australian companies are among those getting their money back. Here's business reporter Amelia Turzon.
8: My fellow Americans, this is Liberation Day.
4: Donald Trump's sweeping package of tariffs announced last April cost Australian company Nashi about $100,000 more to get its swimwear into the United States. But now Tom Wilson has got his cash back with 6% interest.
9: It's a relief and it's exciting. It was massive and stressful. And I think everyone in e-commerce last year was like, their guts were curled with stress the whole year.
4: The US Supreme Court overturned the tariffs in February after a successful challenge by the not-for-profit Liberty Justice Center, known as a politically conservative firm. Its CEO and three-time Trump voter, Sarah Albrecht, argued that Trump's import taxes were unconstitutional.
10: Have you received the call from the president shouting at you?
11: I have received many calls from his supporters shouting at me and threatening me, and some of it gets pretty violent, I'm not going to lie.
4: But now, more than $100 billion has been paid out back to businesses in the largest single refund in the Homeland Security history.
11: It was kind of awesome, but I haven't really celebrated yet because I will celebrate when everybody gets their money back.
4: Australian Tom Wilson applied for a refund 2 months ago through his customs broker, but he didn't quite believe that he would ever see this cash again.
9: We just thought, yeah, the law says one thing, but Trump says another. And, you know, someone's got to do it. You know, it's really important, I think, for someone to stand up, you know, in a David and Goliath situation with the sling and say, you know, hey, we're going to stop this.
4: While it is a good outcome for Nashi, many other companies globally are still waiting for refunds. Tom Wilson's customs broker, Ray Lopez, is working with several other Australian companies.
12: Nashi is going to be the first Australian company on our books that is actually going to get their money back by far. There will be more, but it's going to take them a while longer.
4: Timing can depend on the method companies use to get their goods into the United States. Currently, the refunds aren't available for those using traditional mail networks like Australia Post. US Customs didn't reply to questions about this, and Australia Post says that it's advocating for its business customers. Ray Lopez again.
12: I think that there is a large member of the public at large that had to pay into it in one way or another that are never going to see that money. But I think often about consumers who the buck got passed to them. And now those major companies are going to claim back those duties. But I highly doubt they're going to pass that on to other consumers who ultimately absorb the bill for all that.
4: The startup brand is also still battling with other tariffs, including the one that was freshly implemented by Donald Trump after last year's tariffs got shut down. Those Section 122 import taxes are now also being challenged by the Liberty Justice Center.
3: Amelia Turzon. Now, England's World Cup final hopes have been smashed by Argentina, the team landing a come-from-behind victory in Atlanta and fighting its way into a consecutive World Cup final to be played against Spain. There's a fierce rivalry and deep history between England and Argentina, which has delivered explosive football for decades, and this match was no different. England scored first.
13: Anthony Gordon! Right place! England lead in the semi-final.
3: But Argentina answered the one they call La Pugla Atomica, or the Atomic Flea, Lionel Messi, creating two crucial opportunities, including one in the dying stages of the match, earning him the chance for a second World Cup trophy.
13: Oh, and England are in trouble. And maybe through Lautaro Martinez, they're going out to the semi-final stage. It's been header after header after header, and this one finds the back of the net.
3: Former Socceroos captain Paul Wade watched every moment of the game this morning. He spoke to our reporter Stephanie Smale about it.
14: You know what? As soon as the game kicked off and the first couple of tackles went in, I instantly thought, jokingly, of the Falklands War. There's always some sort of story behind these two countries when it comes to football, and it just built up from there. I thought, there is no passing the ball around the back being boring in this game. So at half time, it was exhausting. Players needed a drinks break for quarter time as well. So All in all, I just thought to myself, this is competitive football.
4: What were the standout moments for you?
14: Well, you're going to have to give it to the GOAT, aren't you? What he did to provide the winner when he's on the right-hand side, you think he's going to come inside and hit it with his left foot? He goes outside, crosses it with his right, and they score. Just a genius. His blood should be bottled. You know what? I think we should give a massive tick to the referee today. There's been a lot of controversy about FIFA and, you know, all the things that are going wrong outside of the game. But that referee today, refereeing World War III at times, players arguing, crowds going nuts, and he just kept his cool and he just made decisions based on whatever he saw. And I thought, wow, that is a great referee.
4: It must be devastating for England after such a mammoth effort throughout the whole competition. How will they take this?
14: They will be absolutely devastated. One thing I'm seeing at the moment is there's a little bit of creativity when they've got the ball now. I always used to be bored when England got the ball in years gone by. If I was an England fan, I'd be very positive about the development and the way it's all going.
4: Argentina will now face Spain. Who's your pick to win the World Cup final?
14: Well, I've got to pick Spain after what they did to France yesterday. I know it's a different game and different players and different situations, but honestly, if I'm looking at it on a piece of paper based on yesterday and today, Spain are going to win it, their second World Cup.
3: Former Socceroos captain Paul Wade there speaking with Stephanie Smale, and the soccer audio is courtesy of SBS. Briefly in finance, Wall Street has ended higher. Oil's higher too. Brent crude trading at $85.21 US a barrel, and the Australian dollar is buying 70 US cents. And that's AM for today. I'm Melissa Clark. It's now 8:30.
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16: There are some fears for the future of live local music after new laws guaranteeing superannuation for musicians. You'll hear how musos and venues in the southeast are trying to get their heads around the changes in the next few minutes. And when you've read a really good book, sometimes it's a bit of a shame to finish it. You want to be back in that world, back with those characters. Well, great series give you the chance to do that. Are there book series that have really stood out to you over the years? You can call 1300 810 222 or you can SMS 0467 922 684. After 9 o'clock, you'll hear from a local author about how writers craft a series and why they are so loved by authors and readers alike. So what's your favourite book series? 1300 810 222 or 0467 922 684. Isla Evans is here with news headlines. Good morning.
17: Good morning, Eddie. Making news. A trial looking into allegations a Snowy Hydro project contractor exposed workers to a risk of death or serious injury is facing delays after defence lawyers accused the prosecution of shifting their case. Safe Work New South Wales has launched proceedings against infrastructure firm WeBuild over allegations two workers were injured after being directed to use a broken drill in 2022. In the industrial court yesterday, defence lawyers accused the prosecution of flip-flopping their case and filed a stay application to halt the proceedings, which will be heard today. The ACT Health Minister says her office has investigated the circumstances which recently led to a New South Wales patient being turned away from a Canberra hospital, and miscommunication likely played a role. Monaro State MP Steve Wan has been seeking answers from Rachel Stephen-Smith after one of his constituents complained of difficulty accessing treatment at the University of Canberra Hospital in Bruce. Minister Stephen-Smith says information from staff at the Canberra Hospital may have been misconveyed or misunderstood. Snowy Hydro says it is reviewing the details of the cost blowout to the Snowy 2.0 project before it will ask the federal government for more money. In a statement to the ABC, Snowy Hydro says it is now reviewing the cost reassessment that was conducted by contractor Future Generation Joint Venture this year. The company is considering the implications before it will go to the federal government for advice. Bigger Valley Shire Council has approved $330,000 worth of works to restore the deteriorated cargo building at the Tatra Wharf. The wharf has undergone nearly $8 million in state government-funded upgrades to its piers, car parks and amenities, which were completed in July last year. But the cargo building requires maintenance, with the local council voting to accept a tender and undertake the upgrades. In sport, teenage AFL players from the far south coast are having a successful start to their campaign at the Northern New South Wales Junior Carnival in Coffs Harbour. Yesterday marked the first day of the competition, which saw the Sapphire Coast under 15 Stingrays beat the Hunter Metros by 9 goals. And Eddie, in some other news to the UK, and we're not going to be talking about their defeat at the hands of Argentina this morning, but older teenagers in Britain will have to switch the settings on social media apps to be able to use them after midnight under new safeguarding rules planned by the government. Look, the UK government has made it very clear that they were inspired by the Australian under-16s social media ban in recent years, which honestly, you know, we've had debates on the success rate of that social media ban in Australia. I know my younger sister was under 16 when it came through, and her friends have had absolutely no impact, impact them at all, and still have access to all of their accounts, even despite that social media ban now being in place for quite some time. But in the UK, they have also announced plans to introduce a sweeping ban on social media for young people under 16. But the government says it also plans a default overnight curfew for young people aged under 17 as well. So those affected users would be blocked from using the apps between midnight and 6 a.m. unless they change the default setting. I'm not sure about you. I have bans and blocks that I've set up for myself on social media, time limits as well on certain apps, so that, you know, once I reach, say, 15 minutes in that day, it will tell me that I'm blocked out for the day. However, once again, I have the ability to press ignore and then simply, you know, enter into those apps, which, I mean, with a bit of a lack of self-restraint, some days you can just press ignore and move on as if nothing's ever happened. So the idea of having, you know, a very easily accessible change to those settings, I'm not sure, about you, but for me, that's always a bit of a catch.
18: Yeah. Do you normally just press ignore, or does it give you pause for thought?
17: I mean, it does give me pause for thought, but there are certain times where, you know, you cannot even think about it, press ignore and move on. And that has happened more than I'd like to admit. It requires some, you know, human discipline to keep that in place. I know there's more, you know, specific apps or software that can block you out properly. But the default kind of settings on, you know, say Instagram or Facebook's own apps are very easy to work around, which I have a feeling will be the same case in this UK ban as well. They also have included a feature designed to, you know, how social media kind of keeps scrolling now infinitely, which I find that to be the worst kind of aspect of it. You can get stuck in a loop there that somehow doesn't seem to have an end, whereas, you know, say 10 years ago, social media apps would have an end where you would scroll to the end and there'd be nothing new for you to see. So that's a way to get off it. But you can, in this ban, they would try and prevent that continual scrolling. I'd be very much in support of that one.
18: Yeah, I think probably no social media after midnight, a good idea for people of all ages, not just those under the age of 16. Talking this morning about book series, are there some series of books that you've really enjoyed over the years?
17: Well, it's funny because you and I were just speaking about this earlier, and I realised that it's been a very long time since I've delved into a book series, whereas as a child, that was the majority of what I was reading were, you know, book series. My favourite growing up was Lauren Child's Ruby Redfoot series, Lauren Child being the author of Charlie and Lola, if you remember that picture book. Very iconic for the time period that I was growing up in. But it was this, I think Ruby Redfoot was this 6 or 7 book series about this young spy, and it was so well done. Every mystery was so intricately constructed and very intellectual as well, and there was a lot of code cracking that this young girl was doing, and I found that was one of the best series I've ever read. And, you know, as a teenager, there was that very big 2010s phase of sci-fi young adult fiction, you know, the Hunger Games series and things like that. So I was very much into book series at that time. But you bringing up this topic has made me realize that it's been a little while since I've delved into a series.
18: Well, it might be time to get some recommendations. So if there's a favourite book series that you've really enjoyed reading, maybe one that you always like to suggest to others, 1-300-810-222 or 0467-922-684. And you'll hear from a local author after 9 o'clock about what makes a really good series. Thanks, Isla.
17: Thanks, Eddie.
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18: Chance of morning fog and frost inland and a partly cloudy day in the Snowy Mountains, mostly sunny on the coast. Threadbow atop of 6 degrees, Perisher 8, Jindabyne 11, Bombala 12, Cooma 13 and Braidwood 14, Eden 17 degrees, the Yirrabadalla, Bermagui and Marimbula 18, while Bega expecting a top of 19.
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18: 22 to 9, every Australian is guaranteed a nest egg in their retirement thanks to compulsory superannuation. But a recent change intended to make gig workers like musicians and performers don't miss out might actually be making their work less secure. Since the start of July, if you pay performers, like say a band, to play live music at the pub, you may also have to pay them super. But musos and venue owners say the changes haven't been as simple as they sound. Peter Cordwell is the owner of Longstocking Brewery in Pambula. Morning, Peter.
21: Good morning, Eddie. How are you?
18: Yeah, good, thank you. What effect have you been seeing from these changes?
21: First of all, it was a bit of a shock because it's we found out about it the week before it came into being. And it's quite sweeping in who it affects. Because anybody who's paid to perform, present or participate in a performance of music, play, dance, entertainment, even sport, now is classed as an employee rather than a hobby or an independent contractor.
18: So
21: So what that means is that we have to pay superannuation to the performers. Superannuation is a marvellous thing, but in this instance, it seems to have backfired because performers aren't paid an awful lot of money. If we engage them directly, then we pay the super for them. Or if we use an agent who employs them, then the agent pays the fee. Most of ours are done through an agent. Unfortunately, the agent's workload now is significantly increased because they have to pay superannuation for every single artist in every venue that they've engaged. This means that they've had to put their price up to cover their additional hours of work. Now that they've done that, that comes out of the artist's fee. Some venues are not happy about this because it's added 12% on top of the artist's fee. So they're not prepared to pay any more, so 12% of super comes out of the artist's fee rather than on top. So that's what we've seen so far.
18: So what's this going to mean for how you approach live music at the venue?
21: Well, older musicians who were doing this as a hobby or in semi-retirement or retired have actually probably used their cashed in their super, so they don't have a super fund. They'd have to start another one, and the extra $50 of super that they get for their weekend gig, 15% goes to the ATO, and the rest would be eaten up in administration fees, because super funds aren't cheap. And what they've been telling us is, we're just going to stop. We can't afford it. What used to be a fun hobby, they've now turned into a business, and it's just not worth it.
18: So are you worried that for a lot of musicians, they're just not going to want to come and play at the pub anymore?
21: They would want to. It's they can't afford it. And so by bringing in this superannuation, it's actually harmed the industry, not helped it.
18: Do you think there needs to be a rethink of what's happening here?
21: I think there has to be. It affects every sport, the sporting club in the district as well, because if you've got a first-grade team and they get a match appearance fee, they're an employee. The other area which I've been trying to get some support for and just clear advice is how this affects workers' compensation. Because as an employee, we have to pay workers' compensation for them.
18: Are you already struggling to get musicians onto the lineup to keep those live gigs going at the pub?
21: Yeah, we are. We've been doing this for over 8 years, once or twice a week, and now some of our best musicians are saying we can't do it.
18: Peter, I appreciate you sharing what the situation is at your venue this morning. Peter Caldwell, who's the owner at Longstocking Brewery. Let's hear from a local musician, Melanie Horsnell. Hi, Melanie.
0: G'day.
18: How, I guess, confusing and complicated has this been for musicians to get their heads around?
0: I was looking on Facebook, you know, and everybody's freaking out. So then I decided to dive in and try and work it out so that people would be more relaxed. And I found some good tools. So I've tried to make like a short list of what you need to put on your invoice now, so your super details. And it turns out that we were meant to have super from 2022, but, you know, being users, we didn't notice. you know, because we're so busy playing music, we forget to do our book work. But it is not as complicated as it seems, and also all independent contractors like builders and things like that that you employ that are 50% labour, it's kind of like it's not just our industry, is kind of across all the other industries as well. But just because we're not used to it, then it's the big thing for musicians. Yeah. But yesterday I worked out how to pay my employees. So like as a solo musician, like Peter said, he might hire me to play at his venue, and I might hire a drummer and a guitarist to play with me. So Peter would pay me my super, and then I would pay my musicians because they come underneath me. And I think that was one of the things that was the most complicated to understand. But I've stuck my head in, and people like Music New South Wales and Creative Australia have some good websites that you can look up that information on.
18: Is it going to make things more complicated for you?
0: It's one more step. So if you pay an invoice for somebody, you also then go into the your super clearinghouse and you pay them super as well. So I think for businesses that have already got, you know, I imagine a pub would probably have their super to pay their employees already set up. So they would just add, you know, the muso in as well. But for musos, we're not used to having to pay super, so we don't really have setups like that. But I did it last night, and I paid one friend $1 to check it, and it was it took me, you know, 15 minutes to do, and it was fine. So it's just setting it up in the first place that is a bit harder. But it was quite simple, you know, and I'm a songwriter.
18: Are you glad that you have that super?
0: I am, because I would, you know, as a muso and a mum, you know, I only had like 15,000 in there. So, you know, I noticed that people who seem to have super when they retire, it does seem to make them happy. So I would like to have that at the other end. But I also know that there are a few musicians who play, you know, folk festivals and stuff, say that they are retired, and how does it affect them? And Peter was right about it. You set up a separate fund that the money can go into, and yeah, that's a different complication to your working muso at the moment. So, you know, I've had an ABN since 2000. I've been a working musician, and I've been invoicing

0: It's just adding the super moment component to it.
1: Melanie, thanks for sharing your perspective this morning.
0: No worries. Thank you. Thanks,
1: Melanie
0: Peach.
1: Horsnell, a local musician and music teacher. Peter Logue from the Cobargo Folk Festival's phoned 1300 810 222. Morning, Peter.
2: Oh, actually, Peter's in Ireland. Mate.
1: Yeah, it's the other Peter. Sorry, Peter.
2: It's a better Peter.
1: What's your take on this situation?
2: Yeah, look, as Mel said, this is nothing new. This came out in the Superannuation Guarantee Act about 3 years ago. And essentially, when the Act came out, it clearly there's a whole section which talks about how you classify an employee as opposed to a non-employee. And right the way through it, there's one clause there which clearly, the only occupational group that's clearly specified is performers, artists, musicians, and even staging is separated as a this is definitely employment relationship, which is unusual. And when I spoke to the actually through the tax office, they're the guard.

last minute adjustment before the government approved it. So we've been going through this for quite a while. I did quite a big deep dive and fussing around a few of the folk festivals around about how we're interpreting and managing it. And where it gets really difficult, when you pay for an act, and we tend to employ, so we put in an expression of interest out for the folk festival. People apply back, and then we sit down and go through the list and choose our performers. And we tend to employ, you know, everything from solo performers is through to a, you know, four-piece band, right through to a choir. And the issue that we've had is when we pay that amount of money, you know, the first thing is, who's getting paid what amount? Now Mel's got that worked out, and hi, Mel, I'm your neighbour. Mel's got that worked out where she acts as the, almost like the agent or the head contractor. She gets that super and then pays it to other people, right? But the issue with that is we're paying Mel for three people on stage. So it's actually not a wage for Mel. So she shouldn't get that super and then on pay it. And it gets more complicated when you have much larger groups. And the other thing that happens, particularly folk festivals, is the lineup that that signs the performer agreement may not be the people who are actually on stage on the day. And quite often it's very fluid. You might have the same band perform three times and they might have a bass player join them here and a fiddler put join them there. So what we've done is you've got the issue of classification, who's getting paid what. And what we did this year for the folk festival, we just, in the performer agreement, we put an option in there. Look, if you want to pay super, we're happy to do it. You know, but you'll need to give us the details. And I estimate about 10 to 15% of people took that up. The rest of it didn't really want to get involved in all the paperwork. And the other issue we've got, when we've got, say, four or five people on stage, we have to get their super details off each one. And as Mel said, if you can get that to give us to us and they have to fill their form out, there's a standard form to use for super deposits, you can get that paid. And it just gets incredibly complicated for us running it from a volunteer workforce. The other thing I found out just in the last, actually found out on Friday, the ATO website, which is the guidance on this, there's an amendment done on 26th of June, and what they've done is put these case studies up, and one of the case studies talks about when you're paying performers, if they work for less than 30 hours a week, you don't have to pay them. And I think there's a contradiction between that and the Act.

0: Well, I think it'd be great to have a mechanism to pay super to performers. I think, as Mill says, it's great to get super and all of that sort of thing. We had a complicated arrangement with playing royalties, for instance. Everyone on stage and who performs gets paid a royalty, and we do that through APRA. So we send a list of everyone who's performed, how many, what they performed and all that. APRA then sends an invoice, and they then distribute it to the people there. I don't know how well that works on the back end. But I'm just imagining Super could do a very similar thing where we might pay it into a fund, and maybe there's a something like APRA disperse it. It just gets very difficult for us to know who's on stage, who's getting paid what amount of money, getting all the paperwork, and then depositing it. The depositing part's quite easy, but as we're all volunteers, it puts a hell of a burden on us,
1: Peter.
0: But I do agree with the notion that if we can find a way to pay Super to performers, it would be great.
1: I appreciate you calling this morning. That's Peter, who's the treasurer at the Camargo Folk Festival. So there's changes to superannuation for musicians, other performers, contractors. You heard from Peter Cordwell at Longstocking Brewery in Pambula, concerned that some of their regular musicians, particularly those who kind of do it more as a hobby, might not be able to afford to play anymore. He says they're now struggling to get some of their regulars to come and play for those live music gigs that they normally have once or twice a week. And you heard from Peter at the Camargo Folk Festival, as they try to grapple with these changes. But as you heard from Melanie Horsnell, a local musician, it is one more step, but there are some tools available, and she's glad to be able to have that super for her retirement.
2: Young people are the lifeblood of a thriving community.
3: The ABC is looking for trailblazers, 18 to 28, with a drive for making change in their regional communities. Applications close August 1. abc.net.au/trailblazers.
1: If you're feeling the effects of those super changes, maybe you are a performer in your own right, or you might be running a local venue or business. If you know more, if you're feeling some of those changes, interested to hear from you on 1300 810 222 or 0467 922 684. It's 8 to 9. You're with Eddie Williams on ABC Southeast. And unfortunately for English football fans, football will not be coming home this time around. Argentina, with the chance of winning back-to-back World Cup titles, they have moved through to the World Cup final after victory over England this morning. Ned Hall is ABC Sports lead football commentator. Morning, Ned.
4: Good morning, Eddie. How are you doing?
1: I'm all right. How are you?
4: Hanging in there, to be honest. Yeah, very disappointing morning, but yeah, something that as somebody who's followed the England football team for a long time, you get used to these events and these disappointments and getting close but not quite managing to get there.
1: 1-0 England led for much of the second half. Was Spain always threatening though to break that damn wall?
4: Well, a lot of it was
1: Argentina, I should say.
4: Yeah, I was going to say a lot of it though was, and you look at this from a lot of the commentary that's coming out, especially from in the UK now as well, and well, from when I was chatting away with some of my friends online during the match as well. England went far too defensive too early. They made defensive substitutions. The goal scorer Anthony Gordon, he was substituted for a defender. The coach Thomas Tuchel, opted to go with five defenders at the back, and they tried to shore things up in that way. But they just conceded all the possession to Argentina, and look, Argentina are a very good side, and when you give players of their quality that amount of time and possession on the ball, they're going to hurt you at some point. And as it was, eventually they kept chipping away. They hit the post twice. Jordan Pickford made a couple of very good saves, and eventually they broke the deadlock with a shot from outside the box that that finally got them back on level terms, and then a header a couple of minutes into injury time at the end of the game, enough for Argentina to go through to that, as you say, back-to-back finals for them.
1: How tense, how spicy was this contest?
4: Very, to be honest, right from the opening minutes of the match. I thought the referee probably should have got a grip of things earlier on. There were definitely a few challenges flying in the opening minutes of the games, particularly from a couple of the Argentinian defenders, where he could easily have shown a yellow card, which would have changed the dynamic a little bit, because they continued. I think one of their players at one stage, Julio Simeone, had five fouls to his name and no yellow card before the first player booked in the match was an England player, Elliot Anderson. And that sort of level of niggle and making the game a bit more scrappy in that first half definitely helped Argentina out in that stage of the match, and they're very good at it. And then eventually they can take control of the game later on when England tired a little bit. So yeah, it was a very tense match to watch. It wasn't necessarily of the highest quality in the early stages. The quality came late on, I think, as England tired and Argentina grew in confidence. But Argentina's record through this World Cup is ridiculous. The fact that they had to go to extra time to beat Cabo Verde. They were 2-0 down against Egypt and fought back to win. Needed extra time to beat Switzerland.

0: and only after Switzerland had a man sent off, and they've done it again in this semi-final.
1: So what does that mean for how Argentina is shaping up for the final compared with the way Spain has moved through?
0: Look, yeah, they have probably had to dig deep an awful lot more than Spain have. Spain always seem controlled, and the way that Spain play, although they work hard to try and regain the ball if they lose it, they don't ever seem to be quite as frenetic and stressed as they can, as the Argentinian side can look at times. But Argentina have got that self-belief. I think they almost think it's predestined that they can go on and win this tournament. Spain will definitely start as favourites in the final. I think justified favourites too. They haven't had a lot of experience playing in World Cups against Argentina, but this Spanish side don't panic either against anybody they play against. The performance against France really underlined that. You've got this incredible French team full of attacking talent, and they just stuck to their own game plan and came out on top. The big difference as well from the match we've just seen compared to the match yesterday is that Spain won it by keeping possession of the ball. So they got in front and they just controlled the game, controlled possession, whereas England were happy to give up possession. Well, I don't necessarily they're happy to, but they did give up possession and had to try and withstand pressure from Argentina. If Argentina go behind against Spain, they won't find the same approach from the Spanish team.
1: You look at the Spanish side and the big name, their youngster in Lamine Yamal, and then in the Argentinian side, the name on everyone's lips, Lionel Messi, and what he could do in yet another World Cup final. What are the sorts of storylines that everyone's going to be hearing about over the next few days?
0: That's a great one, which is already sort of doing the rounds. It's the first time that they'll play up against each other. And Lamine Yamal is almost a successor to Messi at Barcelona, which was where Messi came through as a youngster and sort of made his name at Barcelona, spent most of his career there. Lamine Yamal grew up in Barcelona, and there's a fantastic picture that is doing the rounds. And Lamine Yamal's parents won some promotional competition for him as a baby to meet Lionel Messi. And there's pictures of Messi holding Lamine Yamal as a baby, which is a bizarre situation that he's sort of cuddling one of the players he'd be playing up against as a baby that many years ago. But it also really brings into highlight the age gap between the two of them, a 20-year age difference between those two players as well. But that's going to be a big feature of the build of this match, is Messi against Lamine Yamal.
1: And then halfway through, they're going to stop for quite a while. What's going on?
0: Yeah, there's nearly, well, it says a 25-minute halftime for the halftime show. I'm not surprised about this, because FIFA have been releasing more and more artists to be performing at halftime in the World Cup final. So Madonna's going to be taking part in it. BTS are going to be taking part in it. Shakira. There's an ever-growing list of performers. And halftime, 15 minutes. That's essentially what world football regulations state, that halftime should only be 15 minutes long. I'm thinking they're never going to fit all that in 15 minutes. So it's almost become like a Super Bowl halftime show with the amount of performers that they've got on the card. So, again, FIFA just doing things as they go along, making up their own rules as they go with all these extra performers being added. It won't go down too well. They've already got the extra hydration breaks, now a longer halftime break as well. It really does change the feel of a football match. So it's not overly popular, I don't think, with most people that they're doing that. But they do whatever they want, FIFA.
1: What's your early tip?
0: Look, I'd go with Spain. I really think Spain would be too good for Argentina. And Argentina, although they've kept doing it the hard way through this tournament, I can't see them keep doing it again.
1: Ned, commiserations to England. Thanks for the update.
0: Thanks, Eddie. Thank you.
1: Ned Hall, ABC Sports lead football commentator. Coming up after the news, you'll hear what it takes to write a cracking book series. So I'm asking you this morning, what are your favourites over the years? Vicky from Dalgetty says Narnia was always a hit for her. Steve at Wyndham says one of his favourite series of novels is Nine Princes in Amber, written by Roger Zelazny. What's your favourite book series? 1300 810 222, the number to call, or the text line is 0467 922 684. It is 9 o'clock. 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
5: Rhiannon Solomon Marin with ABC News. A man has been arrested after a body was found at a home in Sydney's west this morning. Emergency services were called to Wagon Crescent at Glenmore Park just before 1am, where they found a small fire at the front of the property. The body of a man, believed to be aged in his 60s, was also discovered at the scene. A 36-year-old man

0: So what is your favourite book series and why? 1-300-810-222 or 0467-922-684. James in Cobargo loved The Secret Seven and Famous Five series of books by Enid Blyton when he was growing up. Now, though, he reads autobiography, Chrissy Hynde of The Pretenders at the moment. Danielle at Tura Beach has read most of the Australian series by Vivian Stewart. There are 10 or 12 in the series, and Danielle owns 9 of them. She says they're hard to come by now, but they're amazing. What's the series that you've loved the most? 1-300-810-222 or 0467-922-684. And a little bit later on, you'll get some tips on how to avoid getting caught short next time there's a major mobile outage. Acacia is at Marine Rescue Eden. Hi, Acacia.
1: Certainly am. Good morning, Eddie.
0: How are things this morning?
1: Oh, it's beautiful in this sunny bubble, the radio room, looking out to that, stiffening breeze on the water. It's a chop on a light ripple and quite a bit of cloud over Mount Imlay this morning, Eddie, the orographic lift of the clouds. So it's cool, 13.7 outside with that wind chill factor. The barometric pressure is heading north, 1036.5 hectopascals. The tide is running out in. It'll be high tide at just before 10 p.m. today, 1.44 metres, and the following low tide at 20 past 3, 0.62 metres, and the final high tide at 21.47, again over 2 metres, so that's 2.04 metres tonight. The visibility is pretty good, about 12 nautical miles, and again we have this amazing cloudscape on the horizon. The swell, Eddie, is definitely flattening out as a result of the wind, so it's less than 0.5 metres at the moment. And Eddie's estimate with that cloud creeping in from Imlay is probably around 5/8 at the moment in the bay.
0: Series of books. Are there some that stand out in your mind, Acacia?
1: Well, yeah, of course, I read quite a bit of the Agatha Christie and got them from the second-hand bookshop in Maroombilla. That was fun. But at the moment, I'm actually reading the author, Fitzsimons, and just read his book about Mawson.
0: What
1: an epic adventure of all of those heroic Antarctic explorers. Incredible.
0: Yeah, he's very prolific, Peter Fitzsimons, with his historical works of nonfiction and really bringing to life some of those, especially those Australian figures in history.
1: Yes, and my goodness, they had to be hardy, but I like Fitzsimons because he's so accurately and deeply researched. And as you mentioned, Eddie, he does bring the characters to life, which is just brilliant.
0: And it's an interesting point that series can be both fiction and non-fiction. Acacia, thanks for the update.
1: Have a great day. Thanks, Eddie.
0: Acacia at Marine Rescue in Eden. It's currently 14 degrees in Maroombilla, 11 at Maruya, and 5 degrees at Cooma and Cabramurra. Well, from fantasies like Harry Potter and Lord of the Rings to sleuths like Agatha Christie or Jane Harper's Aaron Falk, or the Thursday Murder Club, some of the world's most popular books are those that are part of a series. So what are the book series that you've really loved over the years and why? You can call 1-300-810-222. You can SMS 0467-922-684. Natalie says Peter Watt is an Australian historical fiction author. He's written a number of series, including the Frontier series with 12 books, the Steel Family series of 6, soon to be 7, Papua series of 3, plus 3 standalone books. Natalie says he weaves historical facts and people smoothly into his writing, and the books are entertaining, easy to read, and well worth reading by an underrated Australian author. What are the series that you like recommending to anyone who will listen? 1-300-810-222 or 0467-922-684. Malua Bay author Tracy Lee is the author of the Lily O'Hara mystery series and is part of the Yirrabadalla Authors Group new podcast, Between the Lines. Tracy, good morning.
2: Good morning, Eddie. How are you?
0: Good, thank you. What's your favourite series?
2: Look, I have a few, not surprising, most of them in the crime genre. I love the Patricia Cornwalls, the Scarpettas, the Nikki French, the Frida Klein series, Brian McGillivray, Irish author. I like both his series. And I'm going to mess up the pronunciation of my favourite Icelandic author, Anandr Indridason, but he's got 2 crime fiction series that I am completely committed to.
0: What is it about a series that you find enjoyable to really sink your teeth into?
2: Look, I think people who read, and myself writing a

0: series, like the connection to that central character. It's that connection to the backstory. It's not just the crime or the event that they're involved in, but it's how they've lived their life and perhaps how those events change them. I think it is that connection that we quite like in a series.
1: So when you've been writing a series, how have you approached it?
0: Look, it started with me thinking, can I write a book? And so I wrote the first Lily O'Hara, which was called What Remains, and I spent about 8 months writing that. And when I got to the end of it, I thought, I can write a book. It was very exciting. And it got published, and then I got so much good feedback about her as a character, and her life in the first book had really just sort of started. So I thought, well, perhaps this character warrants a series. So that's what I did. So I'm writing book four this year, and probably there will be a fifth book in the series as well.
1: What's the benefit, I guess, for the author, but maybe the reader as well, when you are focusing on that same character and staying in that same world?
0: Look, I think there's a lot to be said for that, knowing the character and journeying with them. My character starts out as a 20-something young woman who's sort of on the cusp of finding out about her own life, and through the series she grows up. You know, she becomes a mum, she gets married, she has relationships with other people, and I think that journeying along with a character who's growing and changing is really quite engaging for a reader. And I think I've quite liked that in the books that I read, to see that a character isn't just static but has the potential for change.
1: Yeah, I think for someone who, like me, grew up as a child reading Harry Potter, you find yourself growing up in the same age range as the children in the books would have been. Adult readers reading, say, Michael Connelly's Harry Bosch series, where initially he's, you know, young and it's all action, and then he gets older and older and there are health issues and his daughter's taking a bigger role, and yeah, you kind of
0: And the readers
1: evolve.
0: Feel that.
1: Yeah, that's right, that's right. And you can relate to the changes that are going on in the character's life. Are you someone who, you know, have you got an end point? Are you picturing 13 books and you know exactly where it's going to end? Well, how do you approach it?
0: Look, I have 5 planned. And as I said, the 4th is really getting close to being finished. Whether I go beyond that, I don't know. I mean, I could easily come up with other plots for her. But I am also writing other things. So last year I released The Aphorism Club, which is a standalone novel. And even though a couple of readers have said, could you please write a second one in that series, I'm not sure I will. So in between writing the series, I write other things. So I don't know whether I'll go beyond 5, but who knows? The muse might move me towards a 6th or a 7th.
1: Do you find there is that, yeah, that appetite or even a little bit of pressure from readers sometimes wanting that next book or wanting that standalone to become a series?
0: A little bit. Sometimes I have people who say, when is the next Lily coming out? And get on with it, woman. What's holding you up? So I do sort of, I sometimes yield to the pressure and get my act together and move a bit faster. But there are times that I have to say, you know, life does take a precedence. I mean, I really enjoy the writing, and I do love the character. So I find, you know, it's not a chore to keep writing about her.
1: It's 9:14 on ABC Southeast. Talking this morning about great book series. If you've got one to share, the phone number 1300 810 222, the SMS 0467 922 684. Andy was captivated by The Lord of the Rings in the early 80s. And he loves reading the Maruya Mail and the Bega Times as well, the Bay Post. I guess that's a different sort of series. If you've got one to share, 1300 810 222 or 0467 922 684. You're hearing from author Tracy Lee from Maloua Bay, who's also part of this new podcast with the Yirrabadella Authors Group. How has this come about, Tracy?
0: Look, I spoke to the group I'm involved with, and there's about 12 writers who are publishing work in the region. And I said to them, look, let's try this. It's an extension of our creative talents. And I thought, well, you know, I can do this. she said. So bought the equipment, set up, wrote a few podcasts, and, you know, we're sort of juggling the tech side of it a bit. But the ideas are all there, and we've got a very enthusiastic group of creators, as I call them, who are keen to talk about their books and their processes and the way they work. So it is really just an extension of our creative abilities, I think, to sort of move into podcasting. And I've sort of, you know, sold it as something that we're going to sort of do several seasons of, and I hope we can do that. I hope we get some interest and some support behind it as well.
1: How can people listen to it?
0: 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So if people are following any of the Yorubadala authors, most of those links will pop up in our socials, so people can find us fairly easily.
1: Tracy, it's been good to catch up this morning. Look forward to hearing about the next instalment in your series, and thanks for having a chat.
0: Thanks, Eddie. See you. Bye.
1: Tracy Lee, the author of the Lily O'Hara mystery series. 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

0: From 1960, The Shirelles, Will You Love Me Tomorrow? You were hearing from local author Tracy Lee a few minutes ago about great book series. From the SMS 0467 922 684, Wendy at Maruya would recommend the cult Australian comical larrikin series about Les Norton by Robert G. Barrett. She says it's a bit old now and definitely politically incorrect, but hysterical. Nat at Callaroo loves Jeffrey Deaver. His standalone and also his series, the Lincoln Rhyme series, is a standout for her. Jilly Cooper's Rutshire Chronicles, Marion Key's Walsh Sisters. And recently, Nat says she enjoyed the Harriet Blue series by James Patterson and Australian author Candace Fox. Yeah, both really prolific thriller writers, aren't they? And teaming up. Something that I think a lot of people would have been keen to read. Mel in Bega says, for romping good adventure series, you can't beat Clive Custer. He writes a series of adventure novels where the hero generally saves the world three times in each book. He says Clive Custer usually writes himself into the story. Well, he's very helpful and very rich. Excellent fiction, says Mel. What's the series of books that you've really enjoyed? Maybe one you want to recommend to everyone else? You can call 1300 810 222, or you can text 0467 922 684. 21 past 9. You're with Eddie Williams on ABC South East. And when you need specialist healthcare in our region, you can't always get it at home. So it's not unusual to have to travel to Canberra for care. But sometimes patients have apparently found themselves turned away. Recently, a patient from New South Wales was turned away from a University of Canberra hospital in Bruce, prompting concerns that he was turned away because of where he was from. ABC Canberra's Alice Matthews asked the ACT Health Minister, Rachel Stephen-Smith, if she'd been able to get to the bottom of the case, and this is how Rachel Stephen-Smith responded.
1: Yes, we did get to the bottom of that. Obviously, I'm not going to talk about individual patient matters, but my office followed that up, and we do understand what the circumstances of that individual were, and senior health officials went and had a conversation and have clarified what the circumstances are in relation to that individual.
2: So should that individual have been turned away? Was that a fair assessment?
1: Well, I'm not going to talk about individual patient matters, Alice, but what I can confirm for your listeners is that New South Wales patients are absolutely eligible for University of Canberra Hospital. Queanbeyan and Googong are part of the catchment area for University of Canberra Hospital for those people who need that service. Then there are always New South Wales patients in University of Canberra Hospital. Overall, New South Wales patients make up about 25% of our patient load, and we are required to treat New South Wales patients under Medicare and National Health Reform Agreement rules. We obviously have a cross-border agreement with New South Wales. Yeah. Our preference is that people get care close to home where that is available, but there's a lot of work that goes on with Southern New South Wales Health District for that, but people also accessing the care that is most appropriate for them, and sometimes there's some conversation about what the most appropriate care pathway is for individuals, and it may not be the thing that they think they should be accessing.
2: And I know you can't comment on individual cases, but was a briefing required at all to UC staff, UC hospital staff in Bruce, as to who can and can't be there?
1: My understanding was that from what Steve Wan said was that the information to the patient may have come from staff at Canberra Hospital, but certainly there has been some work to clarify the communication, to understand what went wrong in that communication and to clarify that with the individual patient.
2: We're hearing that this is happening across the board. People were riding in to drive last night. Breast Screen ACT came up. How widespread is it from where you stand?
1: Some of our services, it depends how services are funded. So some of our services that are purely funded by ACT government are for ACT residents, and the free abortion service, for example, is one of those. But other services, as I say, if they're funded under Medicare rules, if they're funded under the National Health Reform Agreement, they're absolutely available to New South Wales patients. But sometimes it's a question of not being the most appropriate referral pathway. Okay. So we know
2: is,
1: that
2: is there anywhere that people can see where they can and can't go? Is there a list of a resource somewhere that people can see?
1: Mostly people are referred into our services by a doctor, by a GP or a specialist. And if that's occurring from New South Wales, the engagement will generally be with the referring GP or specialist to say, actually, this is not the right referral pathway for this patient. Or What quite often happens, Alice, is people think they've been turned away because they're a New South Wales patient, whereas in fact, the same response would be given if they were a patient in the ACT.
2: Right.
1: And that does sometimes lead to a bit of confusion. So there are times where people's referrals to a specialist service will be, they'll be triaged and they'll be sent back and said, actually, that's not an appropriate referral for Canberra Health Services. And that will occur for people in the ACT and New South Wales on an equal basis. But people who live in New South Wales will sometimes interpret that as having been turned away because they live in New South Wales.
0: ACT Health Minister Rachel Stephen-Smith speaking with Alice Matthews about some of the issues for New South Wales patients receiving treatment in ACT hospitals. 26 past 9 on ABC Southeast. News headlines are on the way. To take you there, this is Evermore.

0: Feel like I'm in PE in year 8. Evermore from 2006 with Light Surrounding You. 9:30, Isla Evans has news headlines. Hello.
1: Good morning, Eddie. Making news. A trial looking into allegations a Snowy Hydro project contractor exposed workers to a risk of death or serious injury is facing delays after defence lawyers accused the prosecution of shifting their case. Safe Work New South Wales has launched proceedings against infrastructure firm WeBuild over allegations two workers were injured after being directed to use a broken drill in 2022. In the industrial court yesterday, defence lawyers accused the prosecution of flip-flopping their position and filed a stay application to halt the proceedings, which will be heard today. The ACT Health Minister says her office has investigated the circumstances which recently led to a New South Wales patient being turned away from a Canberra hospital and says miscommunication likely played a role. Monaro State MP Steve Wan has been seeking answers from Rachel Stephen Smith after one of his constituents complained of difficulty accessing treatment at the University of Canberra Hospital in Bruce. Minister Stephen Smith says information from staff at the Canberra Hospital may have been misconveyed or misunderstood. Snowy Hydro says it is reviewing the details of the cost blowout to the Snowy 2.0 project before it will ask the federal government for more money. In a statement to the ABC, Snowy Hydro says it is now reviewing the cost reassessment conducted by its contractor Future Generation joint venture this year, and the company is considering the implications before it will go to the federal government for advice. Two tobacconists in Batemans Bay have been closed for 90 days by police for handling illegal stock. The South Coast Police District says a large quantity of illicit tobacco and vapes were seized on Tuesday as part of a joint operation with New South Wales Health. And Eddie, Bega Valley Shire Council has approved $330,000 worth of works to restore the deteriorated cargo building at the Tathra Wharf. The wharf has undergone nearly $8 million in state government-funded upgrades to its piers, car parks and amenities, which was completed in July last year. But the cargo building requires maintenance, with the local council voting yesterday to accept a tender and undertake the upgrades.
0: A lot of suggestions this morning about great book series. I was speaking with local author Tracy Lee about this a little bit earlier, who's the author of a mystery series of her own. From the SMS 0467 922 684, Isla's got her pen poised to write this down. Carol in Catalina says The Matilda Saga by Jackie French, who is from the Braidwood area, so is a local author. Carol says that's an excellent series. It's taught her a lot about the early years in Australia. She didn't grow up here. And Carol says she does believe that Jackie's research into Australian history has been woven very cleverly into her books. It's been interesting, actually, quite a few people suggesting books with a bit of an Australian history kind of vibe to
1: them. Nice. Yeah. Well, Carol, I've noted that down, The Matilda Saga. I'll add it to my list and I'll come back to you with a review one day once I get to it.
0: Keep those suggestions coming through. Favourite book series, 1300 810 222 or 0467 922 684. Thanks, Isla.
1: Thanks, Eddie.
2: ABC Southeast weather.
0: Partly cloudy in the Snowy Mountains today, mostly sunny on the coast, highs between 6 and 8 about the Alpine Ranges. The rest of the Snowy Monaro between 11 and 13 and the far south coast into the high teens. Tomorrow, some frost and the chance of morning fog, then mostly sunny, maximums in the mid-teens. Saturday, areas of frost and fog, a sunny day with maximum temperatures between 15 and 18. And very similar for Sunday, frost then sunny, highs between 15 and 19. Some clear, crisp mornings, some sunny days ahead, and some relatively warm maximum temperatures.
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0: I didn't know they were bringing back Kitchen Cabinet. There you go. Something to look forward to. 26 to 10, Eddie Williams with you this morning. On the way, some advice on how you can make yourself almost immune next time one of the big telcos has an outage. Before that, the Eagles.

0: From 1972, the Eagles with Peaceful Easy Feeling, 22-10 on ABC Southeast. And when Telstra's mobile network fell over early last Wednesday, millions of Australians got a reminder of how much your daily life can hang off one connection. And maybe that is the problem. So how can you reduce your reliance and be able to get through the next outage without much hassle? Alex Sahara of Reuters is the editor of TechAdvice.life. Morning, Alex.
1: Good morning, Eddie.
0: What can you do?
1: Well, the easiest thing to do, and it costs the least amount of money, is to put a second SIM into your phone. Now, you might be saying, well, hang on, my phone's only got one SIM slot. I mean, some people have phones with two physical SIM slots, but usually these days it's just one. But almost every phone can also take what is called an eSIM. Now, this is a pre-programmed SIM living on the motherboard of your phone, which you can fill it with eSIMs, normally more than one, because you might be using one for traveling overseas. But, you know, you can have this second SIM in your phone, and then you'll notice at the top right-hand corner of the phone where it shows you the signal strength, that'll be split in two. So you can easily see how much signal strength your main network has. And then the eSIM should obviously be on a totally different network to the one that you're currently on. So let's say you're on with Telstra. That's the group that had the most problems. Well, you'd be better off having that second SIM with Optus or Vodafone, and that can also include the mobile virtual network operators like Amaysim or Kogan or Lebara. There's a, you know, Aldi Mobile. There's a plenty of different brands that piggyback onto one of the major networks and that are cheaper than the major networks themselves. So the thing that you need to do is then, I mean, if you can afford it, you pay 30 or 40 bucks a month and you have unlimited calls and you have a whole bunch of extra data. But the easiest way is to, you know, with Amaysim or Aldi, or most of these people have this sort of option. It's called an as-you-go payment. So this is a long expiry, normally 365 days, and you can pop in 20 or 30 bucks and that lasts you the whole year. Obviously, if you make calls from that second number, that second SIM, it'll cost you 15 cents per 30 seconds and a certain amount of money for the data if you're going to do that. And that you could use that allocation very quickly. But the whole idea is that it's a second number that you can let important people know, hey, if there's ever an outage with, you know, Telstra or Vodafone or Optus, again, here's my other number. And receiving calls is free. So you don't have to worry. You can talk all day if you want, if someone's calling you. And you can always text somebody to say, well, here's my number. You know, please call me on this. And most people will happily do that. And then come the next outage, you just have one phone with the two SIMs. Or if you've got a spare phone sitting in a top drawer that you're not using anymore, it's like a spare in case you lose your main phone, you can put a second physical or eSIM into that phone. And that way you can always be in a position to call 000 and be contactable.
0: And that second SIM, could you kind of upgrade it if you needed to, if the outage sort of was lasting a while?
1: Yeah, absolutely. Most of all these plans, normally they have an app of some sort and you can recharge anytime you like. So if the outage is for some reason a multi-day outage, you can upgrade to whatever the plan is that you're comfortable with. I mean, the cheapest plan will give you unlimited calls and texts. What differentiates plans these days is how much data they come with. Now, if you've got Wi-Fi at home, or you can get Wi-Fi in a library or a fast food place or a friend's place, then don't forget, you can, and this is the same with your second SIM if you have, you know, plenty of data with it, you can use WhatsApp or FaceTime audio or Messenger or Viber. There's a number of different programs people use. And then you can make a phone call over the internet. So it's not going through the normal phone network, but it's going as a data call. And those are free, but it just chews up some of your how much data you have on your phone each month. Now, if you've got Wi-Fi at home or elsewhere, more or less it's unlimited data. So, you know, even if Telstra did have an outage or one of those companies had an outage, you know, as long as you and the person you're calling is in range of Wi-Fi or has a second SIM with data on it, you can call them on those internet phone and video platforms and still stay connected.
0: How likely is it that both networks could fail at the same time?
1: Well, look, it's very unlikely. I mean, if you really wanted to be ultra paranoid, for example, the iPhone, and I'm sure many of the Androids can do this too, but the current ones can have up to 12 eSIMs in addition to a physical SIM. Now, you can only have two active at any one time. But, you know, one of the things I like to say about this is that if you didn't want that second network being connected, you know, your phone is searching for two networks, you can always turn that second backup eSIM off in the settings and then only turn it on when, you know, you turn on the news one day and you're listening and, oh, there's another outage from XYZ provider. So you could actually have three SIMs, you know, the physical and two eSIMs, and that second eSIM could be on a similar as you go plan that, you know, you pay 365 days, but you only pay for it when you actually use it. And that way you'd be, you know, super protected. I mean, you could also have three physical phones with three different SIM cards. But the chance of, you know, two major networks being offline at the same time is very slim. I mean, we'd have to be under some sort of cyber attack from, you know, a hostile nation state for that to really be the case. And if that was the case, we'd have a lot more problems than being able to contact people easily on the phone.
0: With these outages themselves, are the networks getting any better at fixing them faster?
1: Well, look, I mean, yes and no. I mean, the thing is that we now have all of the major companies that provide the phone equipment to the Telstra, Optus and Vodafones of the world, who then put up towers. You know, they do take advantage of the latest AI capabilities to try and triage and route around problems and fix themselves. Obviously, it's not always possible for the system to fix itself. Otherwise, you know, it always wouldn't. We'd never have a problem. We wouldn't even know there was an outage because there would be some sort of automatic fix. In this case, with the Telstra outage, it turns out they had some very old computers that somebody must have forgotten about that were sitting there as like timekeepers to keep the whole network on the same time. And somehow these networks, you know, these older computers crashed or had some sort of vulnerability, and half of the Telstra or part of the Telstra network thought it was 2006 as opposed to 2026, which is what, you know, caused this problem. And normally on first glance, I mean, you're not going to imagine that it's that, you know, they would have had to have done some investigations to find out. But the AI tools that are available to us as individuals are also available to enterprises. And definitely, and even more so now, you know, the phone companies have got a demand from the companies that sell the equipment to make sure that, you know, AI can sit there and predict when problems might occur. If problems do occur, fix it. And also let the people who are the technicians know what the problem is. So if it needs manual work, they can fix it faster.
0: So a second SIM, making use of Wi-Fi, and maybe even a second phone, some options to help get you through next time there is a mobile outage. It's a 9:45 on ABC Southeast, and you're hearing from Alex Zaharov-Royt at techadvice.life. The federal government has made some announcements around artificial intelligence and its approach. What are some of the key announcements that the government's made?
1: Well, I mean, they're setting up a new office of AI in the Prime Minister and Cabinet's office. So, you know, that is the new government department we haven't had before, which will, you know, oversee all of what's happening in Australia. I mean, we have the issues where the AI companies don't want to pay royalties to Australian creators, be they music, film, you know, photography, writing. They don't want to pay them any royalties because it would, you know, suddenly get quite expensive for them. I mean, they've been very fortunate to be able to, you know, basically copy everything off the internet and use its models, train its models on that.

0: AI. National Cabinet is going to get together to consider this approach in August, and legislation is expected early next year. And this is meant to be the that would make Australia the first place in the world to legislate rules like these. So, everyone worries that AI is going to take your job or turn into Terminator-style killer robots. But it's up to humans to regulate AI and teach it that we're a very important part of the universe and we shouldn't just be so blatantly destroyed. And I mean, it's good to see the government taking some initiative in this space and trying to set some rules of play for all these large companies who otherwise will just come in and steamroll us. I mean, it's like taxi drivers will remember that Uber has taken away a lot of business and there's a number of players, Didi and all sorts of other players disrupted transportation state. And the Google and Facebook, they disrupted advertising on TV and radio and magazines and newspapers because a lot of it was sucked online with social media. And we need to make sure that AI, which is sort of the biggest threat to potentially humanity and jobs and creativity, that we set the rules and the companies have to abide by those rules, we'll, as a country, we'll try and work on sovereign AI that is based in Australia. It can't be withheld from us like the way that the US government is withholding certain AI bits and pieces from China. So it's us looking after our own selves, and the government's doing its part in that. And this is a new initiative, so I'm looking forward to seeing what else comes out of it.
1: Yeah, is it going to be tricky for governments to balance making use of this technology but also trying to regulate and manage those threats that you described?
0: Absolutely, yeah. I mean, the government has to walk this fine line. I mean, normally you would hope that the private, sphere could figure this out, but often we see that, some government regulation is needed to rein in Wild West behaviour and set what the rules are and make sure that Australians are paid if their works are being used to train models, that there's some sort of, royalty payment coming back to them. And if it was easy, it would have been solved already. But, yeah, the government wants to use AI, but also AI, they're in a bit of a dilemma, right? If AI is that good, do we actually need so many people governing us across local, state and federal? I mean, we know there's a lot of duplication and wastage there. We know that there's plenty of corruption on all sides of politics. I mean, I can't point to any specific examples, but it's there. We know, we've heard about it. And AI could be a better manager of regular life than politicians. So the politicians need to be careful that the AI doesn't show them up to be nowhere near as efficient as we'd like them to be.
1: Maybe AI will be running ICAC. It'll be the AI CAC. Who knows what could happen in the future. Good to chat, Alex. Thank you.
0: Wonderful. Talk to you in a couple of weeks. Bye-bye.
1: Alex Saharov-Royt, who is the editor of techadvice.life.
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1: On that issue around how do you get around a mobile outage, Sue has texted 0467922684. She's had 3 phones, a couple of cheaper ones for years. Plans are quite cheap on a couple of them. Connections to Optus, Vodafone, with Telstra being her main phone. For over 40 years, Sue says she's lucky at Tilba she gets the 3 networks. She has a disability and needs that contact at all times, so it's well worth it for her to have those 3 phones on those 3 different networks. We're speaking a bit earlier this morning about changes to superannuation for a number of performers and contractors, but particularly musicians, which has raised some concerns amongst local venues and festivals. Brett at Mossy Point says small businesses and venues, etc., will also find actually paying the 12% to an employee's fund can be a complicated mechanism, like Superstream, Clearinghouse, etc., for some funds. If you want to get in touch today, the SMS 0467922684 or the phone number 1300 810 222. The 10 o'clock news is coming up in about 9 minutes. Here are the Shantuzies.

0: The Shantuzies with Don't Want to Be Up. Tonight on Backroads, Lisa Miller is heading to the stunning Huon Valley in Tasmania.
1: When the pandemic hit, Kaz, his wife Tana, and their daughter Sora were living in Jakarta. Now they've taken over one of Jeeveston's oldest properties, Cambridge House, turning it into a unique dining experience to allow Kaz total freedom with his cooking.
2: And this is the local seaweed, chips, with the Australian curry flavour, just for you.
1: Oh.
2: First time I touched it up today, tastes excellent.
3: How did you end up here?
4: My daughter was born in Jakarta, and we live in a unit, high-rise building, which is all in a concrete building. So she was born without knowing what is exactly the breeze in the nature. She never smelled the glass. She never have her feet, bare feet, naked, running on the grass. And I want my daughter to be able to just enjoy that. Life is short, fragile, and so easy to be forgotten. And that is when we start thinking of, if we're gonna die tomorrow, what would we choose to do?
1: They chose to reinvent themselves, where Sora could play on real grass, Kaz could cook, and Tana could look after the business. The style has evolved to serving 14 courses, cooked with different local tree barks on an open fire. And today, I'm getting a privileged taste.
2: And the first course is the plum, umeshu.
1: I'm just going to sit here and enjoy.
2: In the middle is the umeboshi, where we preserve with the ripened plum with the salt. Lick it and change the flavour to enjoy with the rest of the drinks as well. I know it's not, yeah, it's a bit naughty, but it's that's...
1: A bit naughty?
2: It's the idea of experiencing.
4: The pandemic has been teaching us, I think, in many ways, to learn that our life has been living quite meaningless in a way. We try to achieve a lot of things to fit the society expectation. We lost touch of what the basic things. I'm learning that now together with my daughter, and I think that that is very priceless.
2: The warm scallops, grill roll with the barks, and apple cider dressing.
1: Mm, okay.
2: Enjoy. Because I moved here for my daughter, so it's kind of like a really, for me, was reset. I want to cook, you know, naturally.
1: Kaz draws his inspiration directly from his surroundings, from the environment he's exploring firsthand.
5: My first taste of eel ever. Okay, I'm going to start from this end.
1: Oh, my.
5: I like eel.
1: Yeah. All of which is accompanied by sake and plum wine. Lots of plum wine.
5: No driving shots this afternoon.
2: I think you have more time for yourself here. As you can see, you can hear the sound of the nature. So you have a choice, more choice. So you have more choice to be however you like to be, I think. Yes.
0: Back roads in the Huon Valley in Tasmania tonight on ABC TV from 8 o'clock, or stream it later on ABC iView. Tomorrow morning, Josh Becker will be with you for breakfast from 6:30. And then from 8:30, I'll be broadcasting live from Narooma, from Bill Smyth Oval, ahead of Katungal's Family Fun Day. Daniel and I will stick around after the show as well to have a chat, so I'd love to see you there. 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Scott Bevan with you for mornings, which is coming up after the news. It's 10 o'clock.
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7: Rhiannon Solomon Marin with ABC News. Police have arrested a man after a body was found outside a Western Sydney home this morning. Gavin Coote reports.
8: Emergency services were called to reports of a fire at a home on Wagon Crescent at Glenmore Park just before 1 a.m. Fire crews found a blaze at the front of the property, which was extinguished. Police then discovered the body of a man believed to be aged in his 60s. Just before 7 a.m, a 36-year-old man was arrested after he was found inside a car in Werrington. He was treated by paramedics for minor injuries before being taken to Nepean Hospital, where he's under police guard.
7: The escalating conflict between Iran and the US is already having an impact on global energy and financial markets. The International Monetary Fund is warning supply shocks will hit harder this time than they did earlier in the year. Head of Energy Research from MST Financial, Saul Kavanagh, says the market has already dipped into global reserves.
9: The buffer's not there anymore, and if the current status quo is maintained or even gets worse, then I think we're facing risks of renewed or enlarged shortages by the end of August. You know, Australia's fed relatively well till now, but already our neighbours have faced shortages over the last few months, and that could hit us again.
7: Eight groups across regional Australia have formed an alliance to protest against data centres planned for their communities. It includes residents in Mossvale who oppose plans by a Sydney company to build three gas-fired power stations to expand a data centre near the town centre. In an open letter, the group has called on the Prime Minister to halt all data centre proposals across the country until a national regulation framework can be finalised. Mossvale organiser Kylie Frost says the expansion of data centres is a national problem.
10: From Western Australia to Victoria to Lane Cove to Tasmania, Pitumba, we realised that we weren't alone, and we thought the best thing we can do is try and work together and